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0: 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Today, we're speaking with HSBC Chief Executive Georges Alhedri.
1: I was definitely ruthless about killing the complexity and the drag in the bank. There is massive potential in this bank. Some of it needed to be unleashed. Things don't become complex by design. They end up becoming complex by lack of focus. We needed to be agile. So bringing the focus at the simplification will allow you to start dealing with it.
0: I'm Francine Lacqua, and this is Leaders, the podcast that explores what drives the world's most influential people. Joining me this week is Georges Alhedri, the chief executive of HSBC, one of the world's biggest banks. In the top job since September 2024, he's not shied away from the difficult decisions, including a huge restructure and slashing thousands of jobs. And while some might consider his methods ruthless, HSBC's share price has responded positively. It's roughly doubled to a record high under Alhedri's tenure. After an eventful first year, I wanted to catch up with him and really dig into those management decisions, understand how he's evolved as a leader, and hear how he's thinking about AI. Georges, thank you so much for speaking to us.
1: Great to be with you, Francine.
0: We were counting how many languages you spoke. Eight?
1: So I've studied eight languages. Other people should judge if I speak them.
0: Do you have a love for languages?
1: I'm fascinated by languages.
0: Because
1: if you're fascinated by cultures, then you're fascinated by understanding how they think and how they express themselves. And that basically naturally links you to understanding their language.
0: Can you only be a good leader if you understand people?
1: I think you have to definitely listen. And if you can listen in their own language, then even better.
0: You grew up in Lebanon?
1: Yes.
0: And what was your early childhood like?
1: So I grew up in Lebanon. At age 18, I moved to France for my university. I then picked an internship in Germany. And by coincidence, I ended up doing an internship in banking. So I went back to Paris to finish my postgraduate degree in finance, statistics and economics, because I enjoyed it, of course. And I picked up my first job in Japan. And then back to London at that time, up until the time where HSBC hired me, and that was exactly 20 years ago.
0: At the time, you wanted to be an engineer. So what attracted you to finance?
1: So I absolutely wanted to be an engineer. I studied as an engineer. And back to your question about languages, I had studied German for about 10 or 12 years at that time. So I wanted to do an internship in Germany. And the only internship I managed to land was an internship on the trading floor in Frankfurt. So I took it and then I got addicted to it.
0: What did you like about it?
1: I liked the pace. But at that time, remember, there's a lot of financial engineering. So you're still using a lot of your engineering skills. It still happens, right? And all sorts of, it's highly transferable to finance. I liked the accountability. I liked the early responsibility you can get. So this is where it started.
0: Georges, did you always want to be a leader? Were you a leader as a child?
1: It's difficult to define what a leader is, especially if leader a child. If it's a matter of living up with high standards and high values and high integrity and being able to project that around you, then yes, that started very early with me. But there are certain traits in leadership that really resonate with me. The first one is you lead by example. You walk the talk. You demonstrate that things apply to you as they would apply to anybody else that you expect them to be applied to, and you don't never make an exception for yourself.
0: When you look at leadership, how does, I guess, the young formative years, give you a sense of who you will become?
1: You learn and you feel what is right and what is not right. And a number of people around you, including my direct family, my parents, kind of form part of how you think and what ethical standard you set yourself and the integrity by which you operate. And then sometimes around you, you feel things aren't right or aren't fair. And it's very important to stand your line, to hold your line.
0: That's difficult. How do you do that?
1: It is difficult. Discipline. It's very important to hold the discipline, and it's very important to think of yourself as your own brand. If you want your own brand to remain the brand of integrity, then it's very important you stick to it.
0: I've heard, some chief executives see it as, they decided from very early on who they did not want to be. Is it choosing who you do not want to be or who you want to be? What's easiest?
1: I think both go hand in hand. It's very important to realize who you want to be, and by comparison, realize also what are the traits you absolutely do not appreciate, do not regard, and therefore that you want to stay away from.
0: Talk to me about your favorite pre-CEO job at HSBC. Do you have a place in the world where you really kind of had to hone in on your leadership skills and understand the culture?
1: I've spent 20 years at HSBC now, and there isn't a single geography on the planet where I spend that long. So there is a sense of belonging for me to HSBC that supersedes any kind of physical attachment to any place. With HSBC, I don't know if I can count now however many dozens and dozens and dozens of times, probably hundreds, to places like Hong Kong, you know, one of the two HSBC home markets, the Middle East, where I spent many years for HSBC, specifically in Dubai, but also roving around the whole of the Middle East, Europe, of course, the US, Asia, you know, as a whole. It's just amazing the opportunities you have to get there. And every time you're there, you spend time, you create more connections, you have an even deeper understanding. If I ask, I bring 10 people in a room and I ask them how many geographies they worked for HSBC, you would find people who tell you more than 10. That kind of experience, frankly, is unique.
0: But Georges, if you look at, for example, some of the Wall Street banks, they're more cutthroat, but they pay their people a lot more. Is that something that you worry about?
1: I mean, it's very important that we reward our people fairly, we reward our people competitively, and we reward performance. But that's not the only component. The other component is what is the environment in which they operate? Who are their colleagues, their bosses? What is their purpose? Who are they serving? Why they're serving them? Can they be their true selves? Can they operate with the highest integrity standards as they wish to? All of that kind of form part of the value proposition HSBC offers its employees, and this is what makes the kind of equation collectively work for all our colleagues.
0: Everybody has to make decisions, big or small, but not everyone runs a bank with 200,000 employees. When El Hedry took over as CEO, he really wasted no time making his mark, ushering in a big restructure and laying off thousands of employees. So I was curious to understand how he thinks about company-wide challenges and what gave him the courage to move so fast and so decisively. So, Georges, talk to me about when you get the call that you've been appointed chief executive. What's your first thought?
1: Of course, the first thought is to be humbled and honored for being given this fantastic responsibility. But what really mattered for me is what I can do for this bank, not who I was or what my title was in this bank. Now, it so happens there's a lot you can do as a group CEO in terms of affecting change or affecting, bringing potential to the bank. So it was therefore the great opportunity for me to be able to do what I really set out to do and what I had the full support of the board to do.
0: You moved fast. Does a chief executive need to move fast to kind of say, right, this is the change and this is what we need to be? And is it all on you, or did you govern by consensus?
1: A few things on that, Francine. The first one is there is massive potential in this bank. Some of it needed to be unleashed. It needed to be unlocked. And some of that unlocking of the potential had to go through re-engineering the bank, rewiring the bank, so that we can unlock this potential. Then, having been in the bank 20 years, operating in a number of geographies and businesses and functions myself, I've built a lot of experience and a large network of colleagues who have been also feeding their input and their concerns, which kind of forms a big set of action book, if you want. And then third, very importantly, I was already sitting at the board as a group CFO before I took the CEO role. And all these conversations I was having with my board. And if you have the support of the board, you, of course, have the kind of right to be able to act quickly.
0: But what was the most difficult thing about that first restructuring plan? Because you have to get rid of units that maybe you're attached to, having worked here for so long. There's people that you like that maybe you've had to move around. Again, was it intellectual, or are you ruthless about it?
1: I was definitely ruthless about killing the complexity and the drag in the back. The most difficult part is when you have to separate with some of your colleagues. I think we've been very thoughtful. We've been very considerate. We've done it hopefully the right way and the most respectful way for the benefit ultimately of the firm and its customers. We needed to be agile. We needed to be ready for a modern world. And to be that, we needed to be simple. And therefore, you know, kind of everything then drives what decisions you take from that mission statement.
0: How did the bank become so complex? And again, this is something that actually most organizations have to face as they grow. I guess there's, you know, various factions, or a lot of companies actually could just become much more simple and simplified. What did you see?
1: Entropy is a feature. Entropy tends to increase, which means complexity, if you do nothing about it, tends to increase rather than decrease. So things don't become complex by design. They end up becoming complex by lack of focus. So bringing the focus at the simplification will allow you to start dealing with it. That's the first observation. Second observation is you have to be extremely methodical. What has created the complexity? How can it be addressed? Methodically try to identify ways to be simple. Some of the ways to be simple is to decide not to do certain things, and this is why we exited a number of activities. The third thing is when you're taking structured decisions, you have to start from the top down. You can't take structured decisions from the bottom up. This is why the first decision structurally I've taken relates to simplifying the group operating committee. We moved from more than 20 people to about 12. More importantly, we moved from 0% single accountability. Everything had dual or multiple accountability, to now about 60% of our revenue is generated under single accountability. So that's important. And then the last thing, Francine, is to be patient. We're not solving simplification overnight. It's going to be a journey, and we have to be relentless at that journey, quarter after quarter, month after month, until we get the desired outcomes. And that journey is still on, like we're not there yet.
0: But as a big chief executive of a big bank, you basically have the shareholders that you need to please. So simplification maybe helps with them understanding what the bank wants to become. You have your clients, and then you also have the employees. How difficult is it to juggle these, you know, three masters?
1: So there is one consideration which fortunately the three masters align on, is being best at what you do.
0: Coming up, more from my conversation with HSBC Chief Executive Georges El-Hedry from this episode of Leaders with Francine Lacqua podcast. I'm Francine Lacqua, and this is Bloomberg.
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7: But as a big chief executive of a big bank, you basically have the shareholders that you need to please. So simplification maybe helps with them understanding what the bank wants to become. You have your clients, and then you also have the employees. How difficult is it to juggle these, you know, the three masters?
8: So there is one consideration which fortunately the three masters align on, is being best at what you do. Your customers want you to be at the best at what you serve them with. Customers tick. Your shareholders will pay you for what you're best at doing. They won't give you valuation for something that you're average. They will give you valuation for where you really command, where you're an authority in being able to provide that service or that product in that market. So the shareholders align to be the best. And then our colleagues want to win. Our colleagues are in a competitive landscape and they want to win. And they basically thrive when they're when we're delivering the best we can and when we're delivering best outcomes. And we're basically the best at what we do. So, you know, you take this as a guiding thread and you say, let's focus on that. Focus where we can grow in areas where we're the most competitively advantaged. And then everybody aligns, colleagues, clients, and shareholders.
7: Is that why you learned Mandarin? You wanted to be the best for HSBC?
8: Yeah, I don't think I'm the best at HSBC speaking Mandarin. That's far from it.
7: But you're the first CEO to speak Mandarin.
8: Possibly, yes. I think what is important is to gain access to understanding the culture in which HSBC operates. And obviously, one of the very important cultures within HSBC as a whole, but that is probably one of the least understood for, say, people living in London, like I'm living now, is understanding the Chinese culture. And, you know, if you really want to understand the Chinese way of thinking, the way of reasoning, the way of negotiating or engaging or presenting simply, then there is no better way than kind of put the pain in trying to learn the language and see how it's done in the language.
7: It was quite bold because you took a sabbatical for it. Was it a difficult decision or did you automatically know this was the right way to also service your clients?
8: First, I knew if I really wanted to make a leapfrog in my, you know, early starts in Mandarin, it needed much more time than I could give it. Now, I'm proud to say I still take lessons. Whether I'm progressing or not, I don't know, but I'm still taking lessons. I'm maintaining that, you know, that journey. But there needed to be a leapfrog at the start, which a sabbatical has helped.
7: Was it for yourself or was it for the bank? Because it's interesting, it was Mandarin and nothing and not something else.
8: No, well, look, I mean, I've taken 6 months out and there are a number of things I achieved during those 6 months, some of them personal, some of them professional. But it was full on.
6: The future is AI, and in our conversation, Alhedri made that very evident. But bringing colleagues along for the ride is one of his new leadership challenges.
7: Talk to me about, in simple terms, right, how you see the bank in 5 years.
8: The world is moving fast. We need to move fast. Our customers are moving fast. We need to move fast. Their needs today will be different tomorrow. Their goals today will be different tomorrow. And we need to be continuously adapting to their evolving needs and their evolving goals, right? There are a few key components that can achieve this. Most importantly, the first component is the human touch, okay? We're still in a very much believer in a model where there'll always be a person to talk to. So we invest in our relationship management. We invest in our people's skills and capabilities. We invest in our people, simply.
7: So we're not being replaced by AI.
8: So that's the second component, is we absolutely need to be innovation ready and embrace it and enable our capabilities and be able to embrace a number of emerging payments through blockchain or tokenized deposits, all of which we launched, by the way. But, you know, that's an evolving world. But also being Gen AI ready in particular. I mean, AI has been with us for 15 years, but Gen AI is clearly bringing something new to the equation. Now, we have more than 100 cases, of which about half of them are already live in production, that are transformational, and they're going to change the way we as humans operate. And while we as humans will not be replaced by AI, if we don't know how to embrace it and upskill ourselves using it, we will become obsolete. So this is why my call to our colleagues has been to bring all of them along the journey of how can we best use Gen AI opportunities? Because for those who don't use them, there is a real risk that they will be displaced. But those who will use them are going to be part of the future.
7: But if you're a young kid today and you want to get into banking, what do you study?
8: Let me try to answer it with two-prong approach. The first one, Gen AI specific, right? We now rolled to 170,000 of our colleagues' internal productivity tools that can materially improve their capabilities of reading documents, reading emails, writing documents, emails, querying, challenging,
7: thought
8: processes. 170,000 of our employees. I mean, soon all the way to the 200,000+ employees. Of course, I will be monitoring usage. I'll be monitoring super usage. Those will be the most, you know, kind of influencing among their colleagues to drive the utilization. But utilization is not optional, because that's how people remain very relevant in the future workforce 5 years down the road. But we're using Gen AI in wealth. We're using Gen AI in markets. We're using Gen AI in contact centers. We're using Gen AI, of course, in technology. Now 30,000 of our technologists, engineers are enabled with Gen AI. The speed at which we're able to patch for, say, code weaknesses or kind of vulnerabilities is 10 times faster already now than it was the case last year. 10 times. And we're not talking
7: in 12 months.
8: In 12 months. We're not talking some productivity in 5 years. We're talking productivity already here. This is hugely transformational. So you can imagine how important it is. Now I go back to the first part of your question, Francine, is what are the skills that are needed for banks? I would say there's no one particular skill that's going to be critical, but it is going to be the ability to learn. Because you can come in a bank coming from an engineering background, from a technology background, from an accounting background. But once you're in the bank, your career, the customer's expectation are such that you're going to have to continuously learn. And if you think you know it all, then there is no place for those in an evolving landscape. Today, the most important learning capability is how to best embrace Gen AI and innovation in general.
7: Are you surprised that these, you know, tariffs and trade barriers that have been erected really in 2025 haven't had that much of a material impact?
8: So a couple of things here, Francine, that are interesting. The first one is tariffs in and of themselves aren't a new feature of global trade. They've always was
7: Fair.
8: Forms of tariffs. What was more new in 2025 is the speed at which both tariffs have been erected, but also deals have been negotiated to reduce tariffs or remove tariffs. So that was kind of the new feature. What's also important to note is that, yes, trade found its way, and we've seen trade patterns between Asia and the Middle East, or within Asia, or to some extent also between Asia and Europe, that have outgrown some of the corridors that have taken, that have been slower in terms of trade growth, or that have taken a kind of a setback in terms of trade growth. What's most important with these reconfiguration of trade patterns is that, based on our internal research, We believe the addition to GDP that these new trade patterns within Asia will bring to Asia will three times more than offset the loss of GDP that will be, you know, due to the reduction of trade with the US. So there is clearly, value creation when we see Asia buying Asia and this trade, these trade patterns and these trade corridors grow, because they're driving not only trade, but they're driving FDI, they're driving employment, they're driving domestic growth as much as it is trade growth.
7: Raj, I mean, this year, the next couple of years seems to be much more complicated because of geopolitics. You have this massive fight between the US and China, Europe somewhere in the middle, the UK has to find its footing. How difficult is it to navigate geopolitics as HSBC CEO?
8: So look, there is always a guiding North Star in managing international kind of relations, is what do our customers need from us? Because at the end of the day, whatever we're doing it because we have customers asking us to help them with or to deliver it for them, right? So as long as you believe on this planet, we will have loads and loads and loads and loads of international customers who are looking for supply chains around the planet, who are looking for resilience in their supply chains around the planet, who are also looking for consumer markets for their product and services around the planet to scale their capabilities, then HSBC has a critical role to play.
7: All right, rapid fire. Your top tips for holding highly effective meetings.
8: Make decisions. A poor decision is always better than no decision, because you can always change a poor decision and align it and adapt it. No decision leads to paralysis.
7: How do you overcome self-doubt or imposter syndrome?
8: Always go to first principles. What is your mission, and is what you're doing aligned to your mission? There are various leadership principles I live by. An important one is great leaders build better leaders. Am I on that journey? Do I have great leaders around me that I'm helping build?
7: What honest advice do you try to impart someone you identify with having great potential?
8: Enjoy it. You can't be too worked out in knots around things. It's very important to take always step back, a deep breath, and just do it the way that you feel you're enjoying it, because you'll be much more impactful.
7: I love that. Have fun along the way, right? Georges, thank you so much for your time.
8: Thank you very much, Francine.
7: Thank you. Listening to this episode of Leaders with Francine Lacroix, the podcast. 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Now, we've been getting a lot of great feedback on LinkedIn and on Instagram, but if you could leave a rating and a note wherever you're listening, it would really help more people find the show. 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It was produced by Atalandi Dixon, Summer Saadi, and Moses Andam. 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
15: From Bloomberg World Headquarters in New York, I'm Doug Krisner. Let's update top stories. We'll look at market action for you as well. Somewhat of a mixed picture for equity markets across the Asia-Pacific. After a record-setting session for U.S. equities, we had the S&P rising more than 0.6% to an all-time high, 77.98. After the bell, we heard from Applied Materials. The company is forecasting revenue for the current quarter above street expectations, but the market gave that guidance a lukewarm reception. Here is Bloomberg's Charlie Pellett.
16: The company is the biggest American maker of chip equipment, making it central to a surge in demand for semiconductors. But after a rally that more than doubled the stock price, it's now harder for Applied Materials to meet expectations. Applied Materials is a barometer for chip industry health because semiconductor makers buy its gear when they need to ramp up production. In New York, Charlie Pellett, Bloomberg Radio.
15: In an interview with Bloomberg, Applied Materials CEO Gary Dickerson said it's going to take some time to increase output enough to meet the current level of demand. Perhaps one of the reasons we saw shares in Applied Materials fall nearly 5% in the late U.S. trading. OpenAI is on track to generate annualized revenue of more than $40 billion based on its current performance. We're told it roughly would be double the run rate from the end of last year. OpenAI's revenue has accelerated in recent months, driven in part by growth in its AI coding software, as well as subscription sales and its nascent advertising business. Today's report on July wholesale inflation was cooler than forecast. 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

0: holder. And today on the show, we're talking about planning a wedding in a time of economic uncertainty, how newlyweds approach spending on their big day amid rising costs, and why some are turning to magic. In May, U.S. inflation accelerated at its fastest pace in more than 3 years, and the consumer price index climbed 4.2% from a year earlier. Things are getting more expensive, including having a wedding. The wedding planning website, The Knot, reported that the average cost of a wedding is now over $34,000. Newlyweds are spending nearly $300 per guest. And Bloomberg's Dina Katgera says, in this economy, some couples are willing to pay a little extra for anything that can make them feel more in control on this big, expensive day.
1: There's also just generally a lot of uncertainty in people's lives with the rising cost of goods and with housing costs going up. There's a lot in their heads that's a big question mark. So if they can lean on anything that can provide them some kind of stability, people will do that.
0: For some, stability is coming in the form of a spell.
2: I don't truly know what powers lie within the Etsy witch community. I certainly don't want to dismiss that it is possible for them to dramatically change the day.
0: It might sound a little woo-woo, but wedding spellcasting is actually a growing industry. On the online marketplace Etsy, witches are selling their services to spouses-to-be, promising to ward off bad weather at the wedding, or at least manifest good vibes.
2: It is a little bit of peace of mind. You're not paying that much. This makes you feel like you maybe have done everything you can to ensure the outcome you want.
0: As Sarah Shankin and her fiancé planned their outdoor wedding in Brooklyn this spring, rain was in the forecast. So her friend ordered them a spell off the internet for $7.49. And would you have bought it for yourself if it wasn't a gift?
2: I think we were at that point where, yes, we would have. And we actually had more than one friend buy it for us from different people. So it was, you know, everybody
0: so
2: was
0: you had
2: thinking.
0: Multiple witches on your side.
2: Yeah.
0: I'm Sarah Holder, and this is The Big Take from Bloomberg News. Today on the show, planning a wedding in a time of economic uncertainty, how newlyweds approach spending on their big day amid rising costs, and why some are turning to magic. Josiana Joshua covers personal finance for Bloomberg. She spends a lot of time thinking about what people spend their money on and why. That's how she found out about the Etsy witches.
1: So it actually kind of started because one of our coworkers was getting married and we were on a call and I was like, oh, weather doesn't look great. Like, I'll buy an Etsy witch for you. And then everybody on the call was like, what are you talking about? So I think that's kind of how it got started.
0: Josiana had been seeing newly married social media influencers giving testimonials for the spellcasting services on TikTok.
3: 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My Etsy witch works. No rain.
4: It's been raining all day. Look at the weather right now.
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4: It worked.
6: Love you, Etsy witch.
0: And on Etsy, the online marketplace for small businesses, there were pages and pages of listings advertising things like a powerful good weather ritual and clear skies spells.
1: You can just go to Etsy.com, type in weather witches, and you'll see a whole bunch of different little thumbnails for different Etsy witches come up.
0: That's Dina Katgera, who reported the story with Josiana.
1: And a lot of times they cost anywhere from like $1 to $25. So it's relatively cheap cost here.
0: Etsy's house rules actually forbid metaphysical services like spells and rituals. So when you buy a good weather spell, the actual product you're getting is essentially a PDF.
1: A lot of times it says different things like, here's the best way to manifest the good weather for your wedding day. here's what happens if it does rain. A lot of it is, I think, talking and positive manifestation so that you feel less anxiety about the big day.
6: Mm-hmm. Yeah. The other thing for the PDFs is a lot of them will actually tell you like what they did to do the spell. So it'll be like, oh, I lit a candle and I said, let's have Catherine's wedding be 60 degrees and sunny. Like they'll put that in there too. So people like will not be worried that it's like a full scam.
0: Dina and Josiana spoke to several recent brides who'd hired these weather witches. Not all of them believed in magic, per se, but they'd all invested a lot in their weddings. And they looked at the spell as a spiritual insurance policy.
7: Welcome back to vlog 3 of me chronicling the weather changes leading up to my February 14th wedding in Chicago. We are in wedding week. We are.
1: Cami Danaher posted a TikTok video in February. She was getting married in Chicago, and Chicago in the wintertime obviously isn't the best weather. But she wanted to do the wedding on her 7th anniversary with her wife. So she wanted to do it on Valentine's Day. She, of course, was expecting it to be cold, but she was hoping maybe if she could hire an Etsy witch, it could be good weather.
0: How much was she willing to pay?
6: I think she was honestly at this point kind of willing to pay whatever, but it only ended up costing her $14, which in comparison to her $100,000 wedding, I feel like is minuscule at that point.
7: It is going to be 49 degrees on Valentine's Day in Chicago, real feel high, 55 and sunny. Hire the Etsy witch.
0: Cami's $100,000 wedding is on the high end of wedding spending. According to data published this year by The Knot, the average wedding in the U.S. costs over $34,000. That varies a lot by region. In Manhattan, a typical wedding costs $88,000. In the Midwest, it costs closer to $30,000. Getting married in Alaska or Idaho can cost less than $20,000. Any way you slice it, it's a lot of money to spend on one day or one weekend.
8: The cost of venues, the cost of food, catering, the cost per plate, if you want to get a band, if you want to get a musician, these costs add up very, very quickly.
0: That's Sam Borgi, a senior financial analyst with Investors Observer. And he says, across the board, these costs have been climbing.
8: What we're seeing is that overall, the rate of inflation is reflected in weddings. I mean, you take a look at food costs, for example, a lot of these prices per plate have gone up significantly because of the cost of food. You take a look at the cost of steak, the cost of all these different meal items have gone significantly higher over the past 5 or 6 years. You're starting to see it on the service side. Any kind of service inflation has kind of gone significantly higher, people charging a lot more.
0: Josiana says there are other factors that have pushed wedding-related expenses up recently, like high gas prices and tariffs on things like food and flowers.
6: People are passing down, vendors, should I say, are passing down those costs.
0: Then there's the constant pressure to keep up with the Joneses on social media.
6: You see other people being able to post, like, having a live painter or, like, having, you know, a DJ with a saxophone or having a live band, and you're like, I want to be able to do that same thing. So you're getting introduced to a lot of new things, but then when you get to actually paying for those things, you're like, okay, that's actually a lot of money, but you've had it in your head for so long that you're just like, okay, I want it for my day, I'm going to pay for it.
9: The wedding industry is incredibly resilient right now.
0: That's Esther Lee, The Knot's editorial director.
9: It's actually $100 billion, with 2 million couples getting married last year alone. Couples spend an average of $292 per guest, which is actually up $8 from 2024. And that doesn't seem like a lot, but per guest, like, it adds up together.
0: As inflation pushes up the cost of essentials like housing and food and gas, and U.S. consumer sentiment declines, you might assume people would think twice about spending so much on a party. Financial analyst Sam Borgi says that's not exactly what's been happening.
8: What we've been seeing is that, a lot of discretionary spending has kind of gone down over the years because of inflation. But weddings are an odd category because they're not as impacted by a decline in discretionary spending because it's a highly emotional decision. It's a major milestone. So people are still willing to spend.
0: But like the rest of the U.S. economy, Sam says wedding spending is K-shaped.
8: It's an economy of haves versus have-nots. The middle class is increasingly being hollowed out, and we see that across various different verticals. And High end of the K, you still see larger guest lists. You still see more opulent food choices. You see much larger venues, much more prestigious venues, maybe even still destination weddings.
0: Those are the couples spending over $41,000, according to The Knot. They're inviting an average of 141 guests, and they're typically getting help from their families to cover more than half of the bill.
8: On the other side of the K, you see people having much smaller venues, much smaller wedding celebrations, especially on the number of guests. You'll start to see savings on the actual venue itself and also on the decor.
1: People at the top can just throw money at customization, and people at the bottom of the K can, you know, work on DIY bouquets, write things for their guests, things like that.
0: Bloomberg's Dina Katgera again.
1: So they can still, you know, make their day as special as they want it to be, but people are finding different avenues to get there.
0: Sarah Shankin, the woman who got married in Brooklyn this year, said she and her partner were pretty budget conscious throughout the wedding planning process, making spreadsheets, making compromises. But there were some costs they didn't prepare for.
2: We were joking, like in the last 2 weeks before the wedding, money just sort of becomes a concept and not a reality. You're so close to the finish line. You're really stressed. You're trying to coordinate lots of logistics at the same time. And sometimes you end up just being like, will that make my life easier in this moment? Or will that make that problem go away?
0: Ubers, extra beer. And, of course, Etsy witches.
2: The witch part of it, you know, that was not a budget item that would have even really even made the spreadsheet because it was so small. It would have been a tiny, tiny, tiny fraction.
0: In the grand scheme of wedding spending, good weather spellcasting witches can seem like a steal. Here's Bloomberg's Josiana Joshua again.
6: When we talk to some of the witches, like, they've kind of tried to keep costs low because they think that's part of the way they attract folks.
1: Yeah, and a lot of it is you learn about these witches through word of mouth. Like, we spoke to one witch in Florida, and we asked him, would you raise your prices because you're seeing this influx of demand? And he said no. So he seems to be dedicated to his craft and wanting to make sure that people can purchase his services no matter where they are on that K.
0: This has been the Big Take Podcast on Bloomberg Radio. I'm Sarah Holder, and I spoke with Dina Katgera and Josiana Joshua about planning a wedding in a time of economic uncertainty, how newlyweds approach spending on their big day amid rising costs, and why some are turning to magic. You can hear the rest of this episode on The Big Take, wherever you get your podcasts.
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12: From ABC News, I'm Dave Packard. A record-long deployment for the carrier USS Abraham Lincoln. It's stationed in the Middle East at sea for nearly 9 months and now reports sailors are at the breaking point.
13: Democratic lawmakers demanding answers from the Pentagon following alarming reports of poor conditions on the carrier, including extreme exhaustion, plummeting morale, and mounting mental health strains. Massachusetts Congressman Seth Moulton calling for an investigation.
14: We're trying to get as many details as we can, but the bottom line is this should never happen.
13: The USS George Washington now on its way, slated to replace the Lincoln, although it's unclear when the swap will take place, but after months of relentless combat operations, it can't come soon enough.
12: ABC's Martha Raddatz in what it's calling a fact check. CENTCOM says the sailors and Marines of the Abraham Lincoln Carrier Strike Group remain resilient and resolved. Another emotional day in court in Massachusetts in the murder trial of Lindsay Clancy. Clancy is facing murder charges and the death of her three children, but her attorneys say she was suffering from postpartum psychosis and had a documented history of mental health challenges after the birth of her third child.
15: She mentioned concerns about being inundated about information about how to parent her children. She wrote in part, quote, I'm terrified of something happening to my kids. She also raised concerns about the lack of sleep she was getting at the time and her fear about different medications, writing, quote, I'm on the fence about starting a new medication. I just want to feel happy. And as it got closer to January 24th, 2023, when she killed her three kids, the message is getting more disheartening, quote, can you treat a sociopath?
12: ABC's Peter Haralambos. Sources say it's expected that a guilty plea will be announced in connection with the federal prosecution of Luigi Mangione during a conference scheduled for federal court tomorrow, but that is not a final decision, says the source. You're listening to ABC News.
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12: Is preparing for Tropical Storm Lala. ABC's Alex Stone says the storm's about 700 miles offshore and heading to the islands.
18: It's now Tropical Storm Lala, getting a name, and a hurricane watch is now in effect for the Big Island of Hawaii. It's expected to be near or just south of the Big Island on Saturday, probably with winds of about 70 miles per hour. It looks like Tropical Storm Lala is expected to gradually strengthen in the next couple of days. Heavy rain, wind, and rough surf are expected across the Hawaiian Islands into the weekend.
12: Flock is addressing surveillance concerns over its cameras that scan and log every license plate into a nationwide database.
19: The CEO of Flock announcing big changes to its system in a video posted on its website.
20: These changes fall into 3 big areas: privacy, security, and accountability. Together, they mark a new chapter for Flock.
19: In a pre-recorded statement sent to ABC News, CEO Garrett Langley says Flock will change the default data retention period from 30 days to 7 days. And in the next few weeks, the company will roll out something called evidence mode, which will allow detectives to preserve data as evidence for an active investigation.
21: Jacqueline Lee, ABC News, Los Angeles.
12: Nearly 30,000 pounds of raw beef from South America have been recalled in Florida and Texas after entering the U.S. without required inspection. The Department of Agriculture said the products have use or freeze-by dates of between September 15th and 20th. Dave Packer, ABC News.
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1: 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And on Trumponomics, is Fed Chair Warsh's approach a welcome change or another threat to the Fed's credibility? 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
3: Bob Iger and Josh Kushner are buying the Los Angeles Lakers basketball team from billionaire Mark Walter for a record-breaking price of $12.5 billion, according to Bloomberg sources. It's the highest price ever for a professional sports franchise, exceeding the $9.6 billion paid for the National Football League Seattle Seahawks in July. The move comes as Walter's sprawling investment empire is facing scrutiny from federal prosecutors. Federal agents seized Walter's mobile phone and computer last September as part of a wide-ranging investigation. Walter's firm, TWG Global, has approached multiple investment firms about deals to raise cash to help pay down loans on the books of its insurers that had drawn scrutiny from the Justice Department. Walter offered to pledge his stake in Guggenheim Partners as collateral to secure loans, with investors offered double-digit yields to lend capital to his TWG Global Holding Company. That's according to people familiar with the matter. Joining me is former federal prosecutor Marissa Darden, head of the White Collar Government Investigations and Regulatory Practice Group at Benesch Law. Marissa, this huge deal came together over a weekend. Reportedly, Kushner called Walter on Friday, and the two sides hashed out an agreement by Sunday without using investment banks. What does that tell you?
4: So the fact that Walter's group didn't use investment bankers and also didn't get competing bids suggests that he and or his businesses are dire for cash. And if I had been advising him as a white-collar professional, I might have advised that he needed to get liquid in a quick order. As you and Bloomberg has previously reported, Walters has been under the Department of Justice's investigation for insurance-related issues and other, you know, sort of fraudulent financial transactions since 2025. And that may be a signal that things are coming to a head there or that he's sort of in a desperate need for capital.
3: The federal prosecutors have been examining loans. There's nothing wrong with insurers making loans to related parties, but it has to be disclosed. Just explain what they seem to be looking at.
4: Best I can tell is, you know, again, without knowing all the intricacies and not really having a full grasp of all the holdings, my understanding is that TWG Global is a holding company, that they own stakes in Guggenheim, which is his asset management and broker-dealer business, as well as various other insurance companies. And as you mentioned, there's no issue in and of itself with insurance companies or insurance brokers like making loans or taking loans or, you know, working in that business and in that industry. But there are specific federal guidelines that insurers are supposed to live by to report these, to document them clearly so that shareholders and other investors are aware of the holdings. And I know, or at least it's been reported, that as recently as 2025 and early 2026, both of those insurance companies that are owned by TWG Global have had to restate billions and billions of dollars in loans that the insurance companies had made and had not properly classified. So I think there's some questions there about whether the Department of Justice, the SEC, and other regulators are going to be looking to see if there was any fraudulent responsibility there or if there was any indication that they were trying to defraud investors and insurance premium holders about where these loans came from or what they were doing or if they were making a profit.
3: So as a white-collar defense lawyer, what would your advice be?
4: So once the Department of Justice and the SEC sort of have their tentacles into a business, the investigation can always take interesting turns. And, you know, the statute of limitations on mail fraud, wire fraud, money laundering, it varies, but more or less is like somewhere around 7 years, plus or minus, give or take, based on the statute. And so the Department of Justice takes its time, right? And looking at financial records, issuing subpoenas, looking at bank records, and investigating a large international conglomerate such as the Walters Holdings, you never know what direction they're going to take. So legal fees rack up quickly. The amount of money that it takes to respond to subpoenas and cooperate in an internal federal investigation is very expensive. And then when you ask about sort of paying off the loans, like companies may go in, hire forensic accounting services under privilege and try to determine whether there was any wrongdoing or irregularities in advance of the department issuing charges so that you could go to them proactively and say, hey, look, we've restated our books or we've looked at this and we believe that we've fixed or ameliorated the problem preemptively. But again, that takes a lot of money, that takes time, resources. And a lot of times those legal fees are not covered under insurance premiums, or you might not want to activate your own liability insurance for your business. And then as a result, you're paying that out of pocket. And if you're highly leveraged, like most billionaires are, and those assets or those investments have to be paid, or the investors are demanding repayment, or the market is skittish about an asset management firm or an insurance company being under federal indictment, they could call those loans at any time.
3: Does any of this put the deal to buy the Lakers in jeopardy?
4: It's possible. You know, there's always a couple of things that are tricky when you buy such a big, you know, franchise like this. Number one, the NBA sort of has to bless it, right? And there are all kinds of clauses, sale clauses that are usually written into contracts like this or an asset purchase agreement that says, hey, if we uncover any financial mismanagement or wrongdoing, that may negate the deal. There are safe harbors that might be contemplated statutorily, both state and federal, so that if the purchaser were to determine that there have been some mismanagement of funds within the Lakers organization, that that could negate the deal. But as a general matter, you know, I think if people feel like this is a legitimate offer, it's for $2 billion or plus or minus more than what he paid for it 2 years ago, and they, you know, the NBA doesn't have an issue with it and they otherwise meet the requirements of an owner, I don't see this being an impediment.
3: When he bought the Lakers just over a year ago, the deal was valued at $10 billion, and that was the largest ever in the control sale of a sports franchise. Now it's a record price again for a U.S. sports franchise. Are investors really sort of hooked on this, the big-name franchises? Just this week, Apollo Global Management agreed to invest $2.6 billion in the Yankees. And then you have the English soccer team in talks to sell a stake to Jeff Bezos. Billionaires want sports franchises for a lot of different reasons.
4: It's a really interesting question. And actually, the NFL, I think, is the last of the big leagues to authorize private equity and investment group ownership in teams. And I think for a long time, all of the major sports organizations were very skittish about this for the obvious reasons, right? Like, how do you go about vetting those organizations? Are there opportunities for illicit transactions or other mismanagement that is different from an individual owner or an owner group? Historically, particularly in the NFL, less so in maybe the NBA, and more so in the MLB, your typical owner was like an individual, like one guy who got rich on something else and invested their money in a franchise because they loved the sport, because they were excited about the value proposition, but mostly because of their desire to be in the game and to live vicariously through, you know, the players in something that they really love. And over time, more and more investors and more sort of nouveau riche have learned that it's not just to be around the sport and the sort of sexiness of all of that, but it's also this huge investment opportunity that can make a huge return because the NFL has exponentially grown over the last 25 years. The NBA is, you know, making record dollars and selling out record ticket numbers. And so I think it was sort of inevitable that billionaire asset classes and high profile investment groups and private equity management ownership groups were going to come and see the bottom line ROI potential of something that's so huge and that keeps its cachet year over year.
3: I'm just amazed that this came together over a weekend.
4: I'm just really curious to see what the response is from Kushner and Iger, who the potential purchasers of the Lakers are. Like, these are obviously very savvy investors. People maybe know Bob Iger's head of Disney, and Josh Kushner has made a huge fortune on his own being part of the Kushner family, but also, you know, having his own fund, his own private equity shop that he, you know, has made investments in other sports teams on. And the scrutiny on this, I think, is going to be very high. So it'll be very interesting to see how they respond to all the media attention and how they can justify their valuation of the offer. Because if you don't have competing bids or a competitive option, what due diligence did they do to actually determine a fair market value of the Lakers in 2026?
3: A lot of questions yet. Thanks so much, Marissa. That's Marissa Darden, head of the White Collar Government Investigations and Regulatory Practice Group at Banish Law. Coming up next on the Bloomberg Law Show, we'll take a look at the charging spree of the D.C. U.S. Attorney's Office. Over the span of a few months, prosecutors charged 27 people with assaulting federal officers, which can carry years in prison, then dismissed 18 of those cases. Just one went to trial. The cases may have been dropped, but lives were uprooted by the process. In other legal news today, a jury of 6 men and 10 women was selected today to hear the case against an ex-gang leader accused of orchestrating Tupac Shakur's killing nearly 30 years ago in one of hip-hop's most pivotal moments. Opening statements at the murder trial in Las Vegas are expected to begin on Monday. Family members and fans of the legendary rapper have been waiting for decades to learn the truth behind the 1996 drive-by shooting that left Shakur dead at the height of his career. He was just 25 when he was shot near the Las Vegas Strip at a time when he was in the middle of a fierce battle for dominance in a music scene shaped by rival gangs. 3 years ago, authorities charged Dwayne Keefe D. Davis with murder, describing him as the shot caller who orchestrated the killing. Davis has pleaded not guilty. He could be sentenced to life in prison if convicted. Remember, you can always get the latest legal news by listening to our Bloomberg Law podcasts. 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
11: From Bloomberg World Headquarters in New York, I'm Doug Krisner. Let's update market action. We'll look at a few top business stories as well. Equities across the APAC region are somewhat mixed at this hour after a record-setting session in the States. We had the S&P rising more than 0.6% to an all-time high, 77.98. After the bell, we heard from Applied Materials. The company's forecast for revenue in the current quarter was above estimates. However, after guidance was issued, company CEO Gary Dickerson said it will take time to increase output enough to meet demand. Shares in Applied Materials fell nearly 5% in late U.S. trading. OpenAI is on track to generate annualized revenue of more than $40 billion based on its current performance. We're told that would roughly double its run rate from the end of last year. OpenAI's revenue is accelerated given growth in AI coding software along with subscription sales and its nascent advertising business. Today's auction of 30-year U.S. Treasuries sold at the highest interest rate in nearly a quarter of a century. $25 billion worth of U.S. 30 years awarded at a rate of 5.216%. And that reflects the market's need to be compensated for financing nation's growing deficit. Today's Fed speak was a bit hawkish. Richmond Fed Bank President Tom Barkin laid out an argument to hold rates steady. We also heard from Cleveland Fed President Beth Hammack, and she's reiterating her call to raise interest rates now.
12: We've gotten two recent reports on the inflation side that are definitely better than the earlier 5 months that we've had this year. And so it's welcome. I love to see that those numbers are coming in lower than anything. But I don't have confidence that we're going to continue to see that or that we're going to see them low enough that it's going to bring us back down to that 2% number.
11: That is Cleveland Fed Bank President Beth Hammack speaking to the Dayton Area Chamber of Commerce. We check markets throughout the day here on Bloomberg. Right now in Tokyo, Nikkei higher by 0.9%. The Kospi is up 1.6%. Hang Seng, though, down 0.7%. Global news 24 hours a day. 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
1: It was a year ago that a D.C. resident became a symbol of the resistance to the hundreds of National Guard troops and federal law enforcement agents on the streets of the city. A video of Sean Charles Dunn tossing a Subway sandwich at an ICE officer went viral. And then there were the Banksy-style posters of him tossing the sub, along with Free D.C. sandwich-themed flags, T-shirts, and tote bags. Well, D.C. U.S. Attorney Jeanine Pirro decided to put out her own video bragging about charging Dunn

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1: And I'm Tracy Alloway.
0: Today you are listening to our conversation with Reed Lustolo. He is the chief marketing officer at Truck Parking Club. We are talking about why trucking rates are surging, but drivers are unhappy. It's time to revisit the trucking market. We have a guest that we've never had on before, but someone really like, someone I've known from the internet for a while who really knows the space very well. We're going to be speaking with Reed Lustolo. He is the chief marketing officer at Truck Parking Club. And so, Reed, thank you so much for coming on Oddlots.
2: Joe, Tracy, thanks for having me. Joe, I got to give you credit, man. I said you weren't going to do it, but you did it, and you said my name right. So congratulations.
0: Thank you. All right. Test cleared for this episode. Actually, what do you get? Who are you? What's your background? What's the Truck Parking Club and all that? Why are we talking to you?
2: Yeah, sure. So I'm my name is Reed Lustolo. I have been in freight my entire career, which at this point feels like a long and short 10 years at the same time. Started out of college at a freight brokerage. Echo is a large freight brokerage, top five freight brokerage. Then spent some time at a technology company called Trimble. Did my own thing for a bit. That's where I encountered you on the interwebs, probably 3 or 4 years ago. Just kind of stirring the pot on Twitter. And then I joined Truck Parking Club about 3 years ago. And really have been focused on truck parking for the last 3 years, which we can talk about because that's a trending topic as well. But yeah, I mean, I've been in freight my whole career, and I'm a freight guy, and I now live in Chattanooga, which is has been dubbed Freight Alley by Craig Fuller, and so I'm in it, man.
1: Right. So the parking thing is really interesting here, because if you think about a truck or a freight rebound, you think about things actually moving.
0: Yeah.
1: Right. But I'm curious, from your perspective, does a rebound look like more trucks actually having to stop and find parking, like desperately circling for a place, I don't know, around a data center or something like that, and trying to find space? Like, is a healthy trucking market, what does that look like to a company that is in the truck parking space?
2: Yeah, sure. So, you know, naturally, as demand increases, we'll see more trucks on the road. Tracy, you kind of talked about a number of the trending topics ahead of this, you know, and you talked about the cyclical nature of trucking and the barrier to entry, if you will. So it's a very multivariate market. And truck parking is one of those things that's structurally, it's very difficult to construct new capacity because it's very limited in where you can do it. It's expensive. Many municipalities don't want it. And so there's a bunch of structural reasons why it's difficult to quickly increase the supply in the traditional sense. And what we've done is really just leveraged existing space. So there's millions of truck parking spaces across the U.S. that are on private property. And we've just built a network, a marketplace to tap into that. So we go to owners, we say, hey, you can make some money parking trucks. Comes on our app. Drivers use our app, find parking on private property and pay the owner. So Airbnb sort of style.
0: Yeah, that's what I was just going to say. It sounds like a 2010s era sharing economy sort of thing, but it makes sense.
2: Exactly. And here's another thing about trucking is from a tech standpoint, is always behind, right? And so when you operate in the physical world and you're in as fragmented a market as trucking is, I mean, there's nearly a million trucking companies and most of them are, you know, the long tail is really, really small, less than 10 trucks. It's slow moving and it's slow to adopt technology. And that's always been the case. And so we're really scaling and we've really done this at an interesting time because like Tracy said, I mean, coming out of COVID, the market was hot. Freight rates were through the roof. Supply flooded the market because there was indeed a very low barrier to entry. And a lot has happened as a result of that. And technology has really flooded the market too, I would say, over that same period.
0: Yeah.
2: And so there's a lot to talk about. So I guess you guys tell me where you want to start.
0: Yeah. Well, let's start with like maybe the really simple question and then we'll drill down even further based on how you answer it. But like big picture, this surge that we've seen over the last two or three quarters, whether we're looking at stock prices or maybe more importantly, rates, like decompose the drivers, the forces that have pushed these lines higher.
2: Yeah, I mean, so coming out of COVID, you know, starting in mid to late 2022, we saw rates fall and we were in essentially a 3+ year lull And most folks were saying, most of the talking heads were saying that demand returning was the only thing that was going to drive rates up. Like that was going to be the only thing. But what we've seen in really the last, you know, since the new administration took office, we've seen a massive kind of crackdown on English language proficiency, on non-domiciled CDLs. And there's been, as a result, a lot of capacity has kind of structurally been chopped out of the market. And so supply has really dwindled. And man, to complicate things, there's also been in the last couple months, a Supreme Court ruling, the Montgomery case, which, you know, historically freight brokers who move, I think on average about 30% of freight volumes, if I'm not mistaken, freight brokers, which are, you know, a critical component to the kind of the freight ecosystem, have historically not been liable or have not been held liable for carriers' negligence or carriers' accidents, right? And now that's in question. And so there's been so many kind of structural things that are really pushing capacity out of the market and also making certain types of capacity come at a premium, right? Like safety ratings all of a sudden might matter at carriers now because brokers might be, you know, there's more scrutiny on brokers' selection of carriers. And so there's so many kind of like supply things that are affecting the rates and that are kind of structurally affecting the barrier to entry so that next time there is a demand spike, and you are seeing demand spikes in pockets of the market, right? Like Joe, you talked about data centers, right? Flatbed has been booming and data centers have a lot and construction has a lot to do with that. But when you, if you really were to have like a COVID level event where like there was unprecedented demand, I'm not sure the market could bring on as much new capacity as it did, like it did during COVID, because there are, you know, fundamental changes to the barrier to entry. And the government has really, really put a lot of, or is working to, I guess I should say, put a lot of barriers in to prevent bad actors coming in, mostly, if you were to kind of look at it from their perspective. So yeah,
1: I want to talk more about the barriers. But just before then, I'm really interested in the supply versus demand question. Are there any empirical things that you can look at to show that capacity is coming out of the market? I'm thinking, for instance, people used to look at like the spot versus the contracted rate, right, as one indication of capacity. And that started flipping earlier in the year. Is that, for instance, an indication that capacity is really getting limited?
2: The data guys will look at the spread between spot and contract rates. I'll give you an anecdote.
1: Yeah, sure. Okay? Love it.
2: That's essentially me saying I'm not the biggest data guy. But anyway, anecdote. So I have a buddy who owns a trucking company. He's Ukrainian descent, immigrated here from Ukraine, I think, you know, over a decade ago. And many of his drivers were also Ukrainian. And this is a common story you hear in trucking. There's a many, trucking is a very rich ecosystem full of every nationality you can possibly imagine. And they've got their own little network of companies and they've got their own network of drivers. They bring people from their home country. And there's a lot of scrutiny on these folks right now, I should add, right? Because many of them have non-domiciled CDL, which is a certain type of CDL. And there's been a lot of scrutiny on those. So many of these folks have those CDLs. But despite that, despite what people are saying about non-domiciled CDLs, there's still some really good companies. And in my days, I worked with a lot of them, so I'm still friends with a lot of them. So I was talking to my buddy, who's a Ukrainian guy, and he's like, look, this non-domiciled CDL ruling means I have to get rid of all of my drivers. Hmm. I have to find all new drivers. And of course, that means I can't hire people who are in my network, many of whom have non-domiciled CDLs. So this is a serious thing for many of these companies. And many of these companies are the ones that really do kind of run in the spot market, right? They're the, you know, the 5, 6, 7, 1, 2, 3 truck carriers, which is, like I said, the vast majority of the total amount of companies. I mean, there's hundreds of thousands of these folks and they're structurally at a major disadvantage. One, because of not domiciled CDLs, but also two, because of English language proficiency, which has been another thing the government is really focused on. The DOT, I should say, under Sean Duffy has really been focusing on, which is, you know, it started from a very natural standpoint. It's like, if you can't read the signs, how can you operate a 80,000 pound vehicle safely? Okay. Fair. But naturally, that's also kind of pushed people out of the market too. And you hear the same thing. I mean, I hear the same thing every day from my friends who own fleets or who are drivers. It's things are tough for them right now and hiring drivers is difficult right now. And historically, it's been another big issue is driver turnover.
3: Yeah.
2: I bring it up more issues, more rabbit holes. driver turnover is, you know, at some fleets, it's over 100% a year. It's crazy. It's crazy what goes on in some of these fleets. And when you kind of shrink the supply of drivers, that becomes even crazier. So naturally, that'll mean, you know, better pay for drivers who kind of fit the profile that companies are looking for. But it's just kind of more pot stirring, if you will, that's just further complicating the situation.
1: There are so many rabbit holes you have already thrown out. But just going back to one, explain the non-domiciled CDL issue to me, because it sounds like, again, I'm not a CDL expert, but just based on the name alone, if I have a non-domiciled CDL, like, couldn't I eventually turn that into a normal domiciled CDL?
2: I think what started all of this was, Joe, you probably, and Tracy, maybe you do too, but, you know, there's a group on Twitter that we lovingly call ourselves FreightX, right? It's like this little kind of freight ecosystem. And for the last, I would say, 2+ years, there's been a growing group of people that have been really looking into, like, who are these companies that have flooded the market? Who are the drivers? What types of CDLs do they have? And one of the most tangible things that I remember was, it was probably a year ago, people started to discover that a lot of CDLs were issued to people with something called no name given as their first name, right? Literally on the...
1: Seems a little bit suspect.
2: Literally on their license, it says like no name given. And so I think that kind of like, as people started to discover this, and also you also had many trucking companies being registered at like, there was like 200 trucking companies registered to like an apartment in, you know, Signal Hill, California, or like Sheridan, Wyoming. There's like 600 trucking companies registered to a PO box.
3: Yeah.
2: And so that really kind of started people looking at this. And then the non-domiciled CDL thing really started to take off, you know, when Sean Duffy and the DOT started, I believe in June of 2025, really kind of honing in on, you know, English language proficiency and non-domiciled CDLs. But I believe non-domiciled CDLs have been around since the mid 80s. And it's not necessarily like, obviously it's not unlawful or else they wouldn't be issuing them. But I think there was a lot of scrutiny put on certain states that were just had massive spikes in the issuance of CDLs.
1: Stay tuned for more of our interview with Reed Lustelo, Chief Marketing Officer at Truck Parking Club. We are talking about the rebound in the trucking industry and why truckers are still unhappy. To hear the full conversation, subscribe to OddLots wherever you get your podcast. I'm Tracy Alloy.
0: And I'm Jill Weisenthal, and this is OddLots on Bloomberg Radio.
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3: 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I'm Joe Wiesenthal.
4: And I'm Tracy Alloway.
3: Today's episode is looking at the rebound in the trucking industry. What's driving it on both the demand and supply sides? We are speaking with Reed Lustolo, Chief Marketing Officer at Truck Parking Club. So someone with a non-DOM CDL has taken a test in the U.S., or at least in theory, someone with a non-DOM CDL. It's not like they're just like, oh, yeah, I took a test back.
5: So non-domiciled CDLs are for people who are foreign nationals who are not domiciled here, but are legally allowed to work.
3: Yeah.
5: Right. And so if they have the legal authorization to work,
3: sure,
5: then they can go and get a non-domiciled CDL.
3: But just to establish the CDL part, let's just say in theory, the non-dom CDL is not someone who is like, oh, I got my trucking license in Ukraine and then I moved to the United States and I'm trucking. In theory, the non-dom CDL is someone who moved here.
5: In theory, right.
3: But when you see a really big spike in the number of issuance of non-DOM CDLs that are way out of historical proportion, the question that might arise for regulators is perhaps the quality of the CDL, et cetera. Like, that's sort of what this source of concern would be.
5: And to go down another rabbit hole, there's been a lot of eyeballs on CDL schools lately.
3: Yeah.
5: There's some, you remember that guy, Nick Shirley or whatever, like the quality Learning Center in Minnesota?
3: Yeah.
5: It's like,
3: you guys, truckers have the same.
5: Yeah, same thing.
3: Okay.
5: So there's lots of suspect CDL schools, lots of suspect curriculums, lots of suspect trainings. They've essentially been handing out CDLs like candy, it would seem.
3: No, this makes a lot of sense. I know, obviously, the administration, Sean Duffy, the Secretary of Transportation, they've talked a lot about this, et cetera. Like, okay, how many of these drivers are actually safe and did a proper education, et cetera.
5: Yeah.
3: But from your perspective, the people that you talk to, it's basically like, no, this is more than just tweets. This is not just, oh, we're looking into this, et cetera. You think there's a clear, like, on-the-ground effect from this is real.
5: Oh, 100%. Okay. 100%. And I hear it every day from my friends who own trucking companies. Yeah, 100%.
3: Okay.
5: And it's been much harder to, capacity has been much tighter. You talk to freight brokers, what used to be, rates have gone up and it's harder to find trucks. So
3: got it.
5: But there's only a couple sources for that right now.
4: I guess what I'm getting at with the domiciled versus non-domiciled CDL thing is, would you expect this to be a temporary blip as the administration, scrutinizes some of these foreign drivers, but eventually maybe they have to go back to school and get relicensed again, and then they come back on stream? Or is this like a permanent cut in driver capacity in your mind?
5: Well, I think if I'm not mistaken, the government in March of this year said that essentially non-domiciled CDLs, it's not going to be as easy to renew them.
4: Okay.
5: And so naturally, they'll start to expire and there will be less of them over time. And I mean, who knows? Obviously, we can't get a crystal ball out and see, what's going to happen in the next election. So who the heck knows what another administration might do or might be able to do? Who knows how permanent any of this is? Anyone's guess is as good as mine on that.
3: It occurs to me that there's sort of two interlinked things that strike me as interesting. So let's say, okay, you have the Ukrainian-owned trucking company and a lot of non-DOM Ukrainian drivers. And then to your point, though, they're part of a broader network and they might network with Ukrainian freight brokers, et cetera, et cetera. And now you have the Supreme Court ruling, which for the first time opens the door to the possibility of the broker, who traditionally wasn't held liable, would be the carrier if there's a major accident caused by them. So it feels to me like this combination, like you could literally obliterate like sort of like whole networks. Like we think of the network as the driver, the truck, et cetera. But the network is also the sort of the capacity as the ecosystem itself.
5: So structurally, this is, if this continues down the path it's on right now, and a lot of the pundits, you know, the legal experts I know, I can name a couple, have said in the last day that if this all keeps going down this path, this is a serious structural issue for the freight brokerage business model. And if the freight brokerage business model is in trouble, then naturally that means that the long tail of trucking companies who primarily get their freight from freight brokers, they're in trouble too. And so, you know, historically, freight brokers have had to have processes to audit the carriers they set up and audit the carriers they give freight to. And each one has kind of had their own process for that. And that's evolved. And there's been a lot of technology that's gone into the vetting and compliance side of freight brokerage in the last couple of years, mainly because another thing we haven't talked about, which is the whole rabbit hole, is cargo theft. Cargo theft has been through the roof since COVID. And there's been a kind of a huge amount of criminal element, like large criminal elements that have come in and are doing everything from spoofing carriers, pretending to be carriers, to setting up fraudulent entities, acting like a normal carrier for a while, then figuring out where the good freight is, stealing that, and then disappearing.
4: Oh, wow. Oh, yeah. I thought you just meant someone like picking a box off the back of the truck or something.
5: No. Like, I'm talking like mafia type stuff.
4: Wow, yeah.
5: Right? Like crime rings. And that's exploded in the last couple of years. And so as a result of that, freight brokers have been much more scrutinous of who they're hiring. And now, you know, safety, which is kind of the element we're talking about here with regard to the Supreme Court ruling, is like, okay, what's a safe carrier, right? And so far, brokers have really kind of relied on the FMCSA's rating, right? It's satisfactory, conditional, or not rated, right? And so traditionally, it's like, okay, I hired a satisfactory carrier. It says on the FMCSA's website they're satisfactory. That must mean something. Therefore, they're good. I'm going to hire them. And they go, like, there recently there was C.H. Robinson was involved in a case where they hired a carrier that was satisfactory that had done like 200 plus loads for them and then was involved in a wreck. And now they're facing like a $600 million judgment, right? And they're appealing it naturally. But if that holds true, like, the freight broker business model is going to be in serious trouble because the government's not really telling them, like, clearly, okay, this is a safe carrier. This is the vetting standard. Use this. If you do this, you're covered, right?
3: Yeah.
5: They're not really doing that. There's a lot of kind of gray areas around this. And that's naturally going to cause a lot of problems for freight brokers. And like I said, the vast majority of these small carriers, and there's hundreds of thousands of these companies, they get their freight from freight brokers. Because they can't go, it's difficult for them to go get direct customers. It's traditionally, like, if I'm a one truck operator and I walk into Kraft Heinz, Kraft Heinz is going to be like, yo, like, I'm not giving you freight. I'm going to give freight to the broker who can give me 1,000 trucks, or, you know, Knight Swift, who can give me 10,000 trucks.
3: Yeah. Right?
5: So it's just a very difficult time.
3: Yeah, this is Tracy. And I think, like, maybe we need to broaden our conception of what capacity means, because we think of it as drivers. We think of it as trucks, et cetera. But if there is a small carrier and it's 10 trucks and 10 drivers, if they can't really, like, plug into a network that they know, is that even capacity?
4: I'm looking at a headline right now from, I guess this is a stat from Roadmaster Group, but they're saying cargo theft jumped 60% last year. That just came out 3 hours ago. And also there's a New York Times headline saying nearly 11,000 bottles of bourbon were stolen from a Philadelphia warehouse as a result of coordinated cargo theft.
3: It's funny because you and I both just assumed that when you said cargo theft,
4: I thought it was like grabbing boxes.
3: Yeah,
4: you know?
3: like in Goodfellas, where you're like,
4: that's as far as my criminal ambitions can stretch.
3: And then the truck driver is like, please beat me up, right? Do you remember that in Goodfellas? He's like, please beat me up so that my own boss does not think that I stole it.
5: They've targeted Guy Fieri. Guy Fieri had freight stolen. Like, all these celebrities in the last, like, year have, like, seemingly come out with liquor brands, and they're all being targeted, too. Like, I think Shaq's, like, Range Rover got stolen off a car hauler. Yeah. Like, there's been all sorts of crazy stuff. But, I mean, all jokes aside, like, it is crazy. It is crazy what's going on. And seemingly, it's only getting worse despite all the scrutiny and all the tech that's been kind of brought in. But Tracy, you did kind of mention something interesting, or maybe it was Joe, the kind of the different types of capacity, right? Like one thing that I'm thinking a lot about, and I'm not a freight broker anymore, so I'm slightly removed, although I did do it for many years. Historically, there's not really been, freight's really a commodity, and there's, you know, one carrier versus the other might ask you for more money, but you don't really have a good reason to pay carrier A much more than carrier B. You know, so some situations might be like, okay, you know, yeah, I'll give you a couple hundred extra bucks because I know you, I trust you, and that's worth
4: it. It's pretty much the same service, right? Like you expect the stuff to go from one place to another.
5: Yeah. It's in traditionally it's been viewed as a commodity. But like now that there's this kind of extra scrutiny on the broker's vetting process and the hiring process, like there might start to be a kind of strata of carriers where like they've got the best ratings. They're the safest operators. Like they're able to fetch a premium, and brokers might be like, shoot, like I have to pay them more because I need to check these boxes so that if they get in a wreck, God forbid, I'm as covered as I possibly can be. In the event that some, you know, billboard attorney tries to sue me for $600 million.
6: Yeah.
4: That's really interesting. So, like, you could start to see more, I guess, diversification come into the market, like stratification on rates, people paying a premium for certain services or trust.
5: I think that would make sense to me if that happens. Huh. I think that would make sense. The jury's out on if that'll happen, but that makes sense to me.
4: The other thing I wanted to ask about is just, how do people feel about becoming truckers at this particular moment? So rates are up. It seems like the money's there, or at least there's more money there than there used to be a few years ago. But at the same time, we still hear complaints about it's a tough life. You're on the road all the time. The hours are insane. Like maybe you're waiting hours at a port to pick up a load.
3: Hard to find parking.
4: Hard to find parking, clearly.
5: There's a lot to say here. And it's actually interesting because I did just run, you know, at Truck Parking Club, we run a survey of all of our driver base basically every week. And I happened a couple of weeks ago to do a survey basically just about like drivers' opinions on the state of the industry, right? Would you recommend this job to a friend? Like, how do you feel about trucking? And anecdotally, I can say that in my discussions with my driver friends, like, it seems like morale's at an all-time low. That's just the anecdotal, what I hear from people. But structurally, I mean, what I see kind of in these surveys is like there's a strong sense of nostalgia in trucking. Like it was much better then than it is now, right? You look at like the 70s and the 80s when you had Smokey and the Bandit, movies like
4: Convoy.
5: That. Truckers were like, truckers were cowboys, right? Or explorers or frontiersmen, right? And they were respected. And it was something that was a desire. It was kind of the last kind of frontier, right? You're out on the road, kind of figuring it out. And now it seems for whatever reason that kind of ethos has been damaged. And you hear a kind of a lot of just kind of like a mourning of the industry when you talk to drivers.
4: More to come from our conversation on the end of the long trucking recession. We are speaking with Reed Lustelo, Chief Marketing Officer at Truck Parking Club. I'm Tracy Alloway.
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15: Quite frankly, to put it in a nutshell, sales are white hot, right? AI close to doubling in fiscal 2027 based on their guidance. And then their core networking business, which is the basic stuff that connects all of our computers, that's going to grow at a fair double-digit pace as well. So from a demand standpoint, it's great.
16: So were investors' hopes just too high, or maybe was Cisco just too conservative? I mean, what's your take?
15: From a revenue standpoint, I don't think it was too high, Lisa. Quite frankly, I'm pretty pleased with the results because, like, we all knew that AI was going to be strong, and then the core networking is it continues to outperform. But that's the issue right there, right? You have a higher hardware mix, and hardware in the face of a memory inflation is going to put a drag on gross margins. You know, the head fake here was that the fourth quarter gross margins was at 66%. First quarter guidance was at 66%. And all of a sudden, it looks like it's going to be closer to 64 to 65% in quarters two to quarters four. But at the end of the day, I think it's going to be a temporary impact, and gross margins should start to improve if we look past 27.
14: So what are the pressures on the gross margin here? Where's that coming from, the cost side?
15: Future cost increases are going to keep pace with the memory increases, right? That's one. And number two, at the end of the day, they're selling a boatload of hardware. And we all know that hardware margins aren't as good as software margins.
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2: 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I'm Joe Weisenthal.
3: And I'm Tracy Alloway.
2: On today's show, we are discussing the trucking rebound and why it's still not making drivers happy. We are speaking with Reed Lustelow, Chief Marketing Officer at Truck Parking Club. If we start from the premise that it's already going to be a lifestyle sacrifice, mm-hmm. and you're like, well, okay, it's a lifestyle sacrifice, but there's a paycheck, mm-hmm. and everyone makes a lifestyle sacrifice paycheck. But if it turned out that it's like, in the past, it was a lifestyle sacrifice plus a paycheck plus a certain culture mm-hmm. of, as you said, freedom and this sort of maybe
3: burgers at roadside
2: cafes.
3: Yeah,
2: just like all the like the sort of, and then it's just like, no, it's no longer that. It's just the lifestyle sacrifice for the paycheck. Then that's a different equation.
3: The other thing is, just on the technology front, is for years now, we've been hearing that, you know, self-driving trucks are coming down the line. So I imagine if you're a young person thinking about getting a CDL, maybe you're no longer looking at it as a viable long-term career.

0: Yeah, I mean, autonomous is very interesting. It's anyone's guess how long that's going to take to really reach significant levels of adoption. I know there are many companies currently operating autonomous lanes, mostly in Texas. And we do talk to these companies because, you know, one thing people ask is like, okay, like if all the trucks are autonomous, like, do they even need to park? Like, does your business still exist? And so we have a whole, well, one, there's still trailers. Trailers need to be staged.
1: Yeah, they still have to park, right? They must do.
0: Yeah. And people forget that there's many.
1: Oh, people are suggesting that they'll just keep driving forever. Like they never need to stop, basically.
0: Yeah.
1: Okay. Right. I see. All right.
0: And they're like, okay, you know, I've got my whole reasons why that's actually not the case. And we're actually kind of in deep conversations with the autonomous companies because autonomous trucks need reliable staging and they need to be able to plug into a network to know that if I arrive at this location, I'm going to have a spot, and truck stops and rest areas do not provide that level of surety at all.
2: Yeah.
0: Right. Like I honestly do think that of all the trending topics that we've talked about, like a lot of them are really kind of like billboard level things, shocking, like Guy Fieri's tequila gets stolen, right? Like cargo theft, like
1: not the mayor of Flavortown.
0: Right. But parking is really actually, I mean, it is one of the like top issues when you talk to drivers. Like, if not the top.
1: Like a quality of life issue is what you're saying, right?
0: It's unbelievable. It's a quality of life issue, but it's also a pay issue, like a significant pay issue. And let me explain. I hinted at ELDs, so electronic logging devices. In 2017, it was either 2017 or 2018. I can't remember now, but the government mandated every truck must have an electronic logging device. Mm-hmm. So drivers are allowed to operate 14 hours a day, 11 of which they're allowed to drive. Okay. And there's no moving that around. And if you go over that 11 hours, you're in trouble. It's going to hurt your record. It might increase your insurance premiums. It'll cost you money. It's a problem, right? You do not want to do that. And so naturally what that means is the driver's day is very rigid. You know, I was driving to work this morning on I-75 in northern Georgia. There's a rest area I pass every day. And every day there's trucks lining the exit ramp of the rest area, like on the highway. And how those trucks end up there is they've got 2 hours left on their clock. It's 5 p.m. Like they're rolling down the highway. They're trying to go as far as they can because they're paid by the mile, right? And they don't get that time back if they lose it. And they're trying to get as close to their destination as possible. And what that means is naturally, there's a trade-off every single day that every driver makes who's driving over the road. It's like, okay, I could park now, but I've got 4 hours left, right?
2: Yeah.
0: I could park now and take a spot at the truck stop that's open because it's 3 p.m. and nobody's parked yet. Or I could keep going down the highway, go four more hours and end up in the middle of Atlanta at 8 p.m. and with nowhere to go, right? And so there's a serious cost associated with losing those 4 hours,
2: right?
0: And 4 hours is a bit of an egregious, like that does happen every single day. But even if it's 1 hour, right? If you think about the cost to operate a truck, if you think about how many miles you're able to drive in an hour, like, and then you multiply that across an entire year for a driver or for a fleet, you multiply that across their entire, all of their drivers, like, and the cost and the productivity loss go sky high really, really quickly. And historically, there's been not really much fleets or drivers could do about that, right? And not only is it a pay issue, but it is a quality of life issue, to your point, Tracy. Like, you guys live in New York City. I don't know if you have cars, but parking in New York City, not the easiest place to park in the country.
1: To put it mildly.
0: To put it mildly, right? And naturally, that will mean, you know, if I'm coming into New York and I want to go to a Knicks game and it's 2 hours before, like I got to be methodical about, okay, here, I'm going to go here. I'm going to park there. Yeah. I'm going to get there then. And if that's too much of a pain, I'm not going to go, right? I'm not going to go do that thing. But when you live in rural, you know, Georgia, you don't think anything about where you're going to park. You're like, oh yeah, I'll be fine. Like, I'm just going to go, right? There, I got a place to park. And what truck drivers, like my analogy is like truck drivers every single day is like being in New York City in the Super Bowl, the World Series, the NBA Finals, the NHL Finals are all there on the same day and there's nowhere to park at all. And you have to go. And it's going to be a total, it's going to cause you lots of stress. You're going to be like, what the heck am I going to do? Right? And that's every single day.
1: Okay, but explain this, because America has a lot of roads. It's got a lot of highways, a lot of interstates. Where are all the parks? Like, why do we seem to have a shortage? Maybe it's not even a shortage. Maybe it's misplanning of resting areas for trucks. Why the scarcity?
0: Because it's very, the traditional places to park, which are rest areas, which are built by the state or the federal government, and truck stops. And those can only go in so many places, right? Loves and TA and Pilot, like, they would love to build more locations, but it's not like you can just put them anywhere, mm-hmm. right? There's only so many interstate exits where it's appropriate to put a truck stop and economical because they're super expensive, right? And then rest areas are very, very expensive to build. Like, if you look at some of these projects that the government funds, it's like sometimes it's as much as $200,000 to $300,000 per space by the time a project is done. It takes years to complete. Wow. And so structurally, it's very it's just difficult to build capacity. And, you know, between rest areas and truck stops, there's about 700,000 spaces provided by these traditional sources, but there's millions of trucks on the road, right? And millions of them need a place to park on a daily basis. And so naturally what you see is, if you talk to any driver, 5 p.m. every day, the truck stop's full. Like, I talked to an owner operator yesterday who's parked with us. So basically what we enable them to do is fire up their phone, find a place to park basically no matter what, in any time of day, in essentially almost any city at this point. And what the difference that makes for a driver, let me explain. So I talked to an owner operator yesterday. He's parked with us 56 times in the last year. And he's spent obviously he's spending his own hard earned money on that, but he's not just doing that and operating the same way that he would if he were just parking at the truck stop. He's thinking like, okay, like, I'm going into Denver and Denver's a hard place to park. It's going to be 7 p.m. by the time I get there. I have to deliver at 3 a.m. in the middle of Denver. I'm going to pay $25 or $30 or $40 to park a mile from my warehouse versus parking 30 miles away at the truck stop and having to negotiate the hours of service requirements to be able to go and leave. And so that money he's spending is he's positioning himself properly next to his delivery. He can be there on time. He doesn't have to fight traffic. He's the first one there. He gets empty. And that surety just offers him much more reliable planning, right? Mm-hmm. And that just means his life is easier, right? It's less stressful. He's not driving into New York during the World Series every single day. And that's just an anecdote from a driver, right?
2: So the key thing, though, just to understand this, is a big function of this is the fact that drivers get paid by the mile, not the hour. And so if in the ideal world, you have 11 hours on the road, 11 hours where you're allowed to be behind the wheel, you're going 60 miles an hour, maybe on average, you cover 660 miles in a day. That's a good day or something like that. If 3 hours of those are spent waiting in line for something by the side of the road, because you're not sure if there's going to be parking when you hit the 11th hour, that's 3 hours of your day. They're not getting paid.
0: That's 3 hours gone.
2: That's 3 hours of behind the road time that clocks to your, that goes to your maximum that is not compensated. Yeah.
0: Yeah. That's not compensated. And the fleet loses those productive asset hours too, right? Like, there's layers to this. And then all this, you know, you multiply that across the entire trucking market. And that's like a serious kind of like throughput issue for the supply chain.
2: Yeah.
0: Like, I can't emphasize this enough. Like, still to this day, most people in the industry do not think, they just think, oh, well, this is a problem. We all agree this is a problem. What are we going to do? Oh, well, we need to wait around for the government to allocate enough money and build enough spaces to fix this problem. And that's just not happen if we're honest with ourselves. And it makes sense. The government should be investing in this critical infrastructure. It's needed. Great. Do it. Get as much as we can. The drivers need it. The more the merrier. But all the while, we're adding, you know, sometimes 1,000, 1,500 new spaces to our network a week. Right? Yeah. A week.
2: Cool.
0: And so we're at like, you know, near 90,000, and we're adding more spaces in a week than truck stops build in an entire year. Right? And we're already have a larger, more spaces than the largest truck stop chain. Right? And soon we'll have more than all of them combined. And soon we'll have more than all of the public infrastructure combined. And that's going to just fundamentally reshape how drivers and fleets are able to operate. And that might sound hyperbolic to people who don't think about this like I do, but it is a very meaningful change to just the life of a driver. It just really is. And just to the productivity of a fleet, the driver's pay, the driver's health, like, it touches turnover, it touches cargo safety, it touches all of kind of the hot topics we've talked about. Like, it's all connected to this. It's all connected. So I'm getting fired up, guys. I'm getting fired up.
2: That was great.
1: We talked a lot about the supply side of the industry. Can we just discuss demand a little bit more? Like, yeah. On a basic level, what are you seeing from your network? Are you seeing pockets where things are really hot right now, where, for instance, data centers are being constructed and things like that?
0: Yes. You know, the components of the data centers are obviously incredibly expensive. You're talking turbines, you're talking obviously GPUs and all that, and super, super expensive, and naturally targets for theft. And so we've had direct conversations with folks building data centers and are actively working on projects to kind of help them plan, okay, we're going to stage here, we're going to stage here, like we need locations here. And so we're actively working on that right now. So to answer your question directly, yes, yes, of course, we are seeing pockets of demand, and we are seeing, you know, it's interesting because we're just kind of like this. So it's hard to tell like what's seasonal and what's not when you're just kind of like this, no matter what, you know, maybe in 2 years, like we'll be able to like have much more. Okay, this is like this season, this is that season. But yeah, I mean, the short answer to your question is yes.
2: All right, Reid Lustolo, thank you so much for coming on Odd Lots. For all the trucking episodes we've done, we've actually learned quite a bit more on this one. So really appreciate you taking your time.
0: Thanks, guys.
1: This has been Odd Lots on Bloomberg Radio. I'm Tracy Alloway.
2: And I'm Joe Weisenthal.
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2: What is the trend structure of the equity market right now?
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2: Good morning, everyone. Paul Sweeney, Tom Keene, Michael Barr, Alexis Christophorus. Good morning across America. A Friday into this hour, 29 minutes away. Retail sales.
3: Yeah.
2: Used to be like an afterthought.
3: Well, I mean,
2: but now it's like a big deal.
3: I mean, the consumer's just, you know, been hanging, more than hanging in there, I would say. I mean, we talk about the K-shaped economy, but we still see the consumer spending money, by and large.
2: We're going to talk to Aditya Bhave about this Bank of America. He can quote Robert Frost verbatim.
3: Very good.
2: I had to learn it at Amherst a few years ago. Aditya Bhave, Bank of America. Who was in yesterday? Francisco Blanche?
3: Yeah.
2: Lights out.
3: Yeah, I know.
2: It's just too much. Yep, you know, Bank if we keep this up, we can have a hat trick and get, you know, somebody else in Bank of America.
3: Yep.
2: You know.
3: There's plenty of them.
2: Savita could come in.
3: Yep.
2: I don't know. I mean, I have to talk to her people. We'll see if we can get her in. But seriously, retail sales, I'm sorry, it's a little bit bigger deal than maybe it was in the olden days. Red and green on the screen right now. The VIX at bull market, VIX 14.53. I'm looking at the 30-year bond. Sweeney, house hunting this weekend.
3: Yep.
2: 30-year up on 5.23%. I mean, we're not up to 7%, are we?
3: No, but this is higher for longer. And a lot of folks will tell you this is kind of more normalized than where we were back in the day after the financial crisis with those low rates.
2: Brent was a 90 print a couple days ago, 87.24 there as well. Let's get right to it. You need it from the Interactive Broker Studios at Bloomberg Business Flash, Alexis Christophorus.
4: And stock futures are mixed right along with bonds as the U.S. threatens Iran with more economic sanctions. Let's get to those numbers. S&P futures up nearly 7 points. This is on the heels of yesterday's record close for the S&P 500. Dow futures, though, down by 97 points, and the NASDAQ futures are up about 79 points, or a quarter of a percent. Brent crude up a quarter of a percent at $87.30 a barrel. And West Texas Intermediate crude up more than half a percent at $81.72 a barrel. The Bloomberg Dollar Spot Index down a third of a percent at 1,200.25. Shares of Reddit jumping about 12%. The social media platform selected to join the S&P 500 index. That's going to happen tomorrow. And Applied Materials stock down 5% in pre-market trading. The semiconductor equipment maker reported higher third quarter net income and increased revenue, but that apparently wasn't enough to impress investors. And Tyson Foods will close several additional beef plants, including one in Illinois and Utah. This is due to a prolonged U.S. cattle shortage. Tyson's looking to create a more competitive footprint. It wants to anchor its beef operation around three plants in Nebraska, Kansas, and Texas.
2: Okay, so it's a right size that they're, you know,
4: exactly
2: talking about.
4: And they're not the only ones, but probably the biggest one.
2: Paul, help me here. This is too much. Aren't we like eating record beef right now?
3: No.
2: Like steakhouses are big?
3: Well, steakhouses are big, but people are paying up for it. But a lot of folks like John Tucker, he's switched over to pork.
2: What? Oh, yeah, I'm doing that.
3: Yep.
4: Didn't know this.
2: Are you done? I didn't mean to interrupt. Excuse me. Are you done or?
4: I'm done, and I do eat meat, for the record.
2: No, I do. I do, too.
4: But I am done with my Bloomberg Business Flash.
2: I had a power lunch yesterday with CFA types, and I had the beef.
3: But there you go.
4: Good for you.
2: I'm like Tucker. You know, it's like, it's a strange time. This is a wonderful conversation. Aditya Bhave joins us, U.S. Economics, Bank of America. Was there a day at Amherst College, like think 30 below zero, where you didn't get out of bed, where you just said, I refuse to go out in the Amherst College cold?
6: I was too diligent a student to do that, probably.
2: You were the one student that showed up.
6: About that. But there were probably days like that. There was a day in Chicago, when I was in Chicago, where it was like minus 40 almost.
2: Yeah, with the wind, too.
6: Yeah, so New York is actually the warmest place I've lived in America.
2: Who did you study at Chicago for your PhD?
6: So probably the highlight would be Bob Lucas.
2: To Robert Lucas.
6: Yeah, yeah.
2: Can we rip up the script, Paul, right now? It's a Friday. I'm apoplectic that the chairman mentions the Lucas critique within our Fed survey. I had the privilege of talking to Richard Clarida about the transfer from Bob Lucas, who I've interviewed many times. I read cover to cover his MIT treatise years ago, over to Clarida in a thing called DSGE, and then over to this modern mess that we're in. How does the chairman clarify his, as Paul mentions, reaction function away from this gobbledygook of the Lucas critique and Goodhart's law?
6: Right. So the challenge that we think the chair is facing right now with his communication, it's not about whether or not he needs to tell us what he's going to do. It's more about, you know, he made this analogy, the markets should be playing the ball, not the referee. So let's dig into that analogy a little bit. There's a ton of judgment that goes into refereeing. And from our perspective, the game flows better when folks understand the referee's reaction function, right? When the players understand the referee's reaction function. So when he says, well, we're going to raise rates if we think underlying inflation is moving up, what we need to understand is, how does he measure underlying inflation? And the muddying of the waters around, well, it might not be just PCE, I think that's where the confusion has arisen.
3: Do you expect any clarification from the chairman, maybe at Jackson Hole coming up?
6: It's possible that there will be some clarification. So there was an interesting article, obviously, about this a week or so ago, where it sounded like he's pretty comfortable with his communication strategy. But at the same time, he does want to tweak a few things around the edges. So I'm very interested to see what he has to say.
2: We had a jump condition in the interest rate market. I would say almost a shift in the curve because of his lack of communication. What does he need to say here around the archetype of a rules-based Taylor or even New Zealand structure versus some of the buffoonery we witnessed decades ago? How does he frame from rules-based to non-rules-based?
6: Well, it sounds like he does want a fair amount of discretion around the setting of policy. If you just went with a Taylor rule, the policy rate should be above 4% now, right around 4.5%. So he clearly wants discretion, and there always has to be some discretion applied in measuring underlying inflation, right? So I don't think we're going to a rules-based world, but I think what he really needs to clarify for us is, one, he's committed to 2% PCE inflation, and I think that's what the market's reacted to, and two, what is his measure of underlying PCE inflation?
3: What did you take away from the CPI, the PPI data we got this week?
6: Yep, so they were a bit soft, for sure. I mean, the read-through to PCE, our read-through is 22 basis points. I know there's a good amount of dispersion in the market this month. At 22, I would say that's not a good number at first blush because it still annualizes to around 2.7%, which is where we think underlying inflation is. The reason the markets took it more dovishly is that about half of that is financial services, right? The portfolio management category, we know that's getting revised away at the end of September or getting revised down. So in that sense, the data were a bit dovish. But I think it's really important to remember that this happens every year. There is residual seasonality in the jobs data and the inflation data where it looks hawkish at the start of the year and the Fed says, oh, it's all just one-offs, we are urging patience, and then it looks dovish around time of year, and suddenly that seems to be a measure of underlying economic activity. We think the intellectually honest thing to do is to just average across the full year, and then jobs are fine and inflation's elevated.
2: There's a paper out this week, Mark. I don't have it in front of me, folks. I'm so sorry for that. I'm going to give credit to St. Louis, but it may have been San Francisco. My brain. Yeah, I had to watch Field of Dreams last night. Leave me alone. So I look at these, how we measure inflation, and the theme is PCE is deficient, and we need a tweaked PCE. Discuss.
6: Right. So we're going to get those tweaks in September. Some of those tweaks, right? There's 20 basis points, we think, maybe a little bit more than that, going to be wiped off year over year core PCE. And you're still going to be around 3%. So our view has been for a long time and remains that underlying inflation's around 2.5. Once you take out the tariffs, once you take out the effects of Iran, and once you take out the expected revisions. That's still way too high, and that's very much a best-case scenario because it's assuming nothing else goes wrong.
2: This is Paul Fernando Martin, St. Louis Fed. Brilliant paper. going to be the core of the discussion. His basic theme is PCE doesn't include aisle four at your grocery store, and he wants to get more of normal consumer function into it.
3: We're going to get some retail sales today at DGA. How do you think the U.S. consumer is doing out there?
6: So it's a mixed story here. We are very low on July retail sales. We, I believe, have the lowest forecast on the street for the control group, -0.6.
3: Negative six tenths.
6: Man. However,
3: is that what your calculus from the University of Chicago? That's what that spits out.
6: That's what the card data are telling us. Okay. The BSE card data.
3: I like it.
6: I think the consumer is fine.
2: Wait, this is too important. Calculus at the University of Chicago is take more microeconomics.
3: Exactly.
2: That's how it works. Continue.
6: All right. So I think the consumer is fine. Because the power of the card data is that it also shows us the intra-month trajectory and then what's happened into early August. Basically, you had a dip in the first half of July. That was because Prime Day was pulled forward into June. And that was because we had this horrific heat wave right around July 4th weekend, right? You remember that.
2: Interesting.
6: Now you're starting to see spending already recover to those May-June levels of year-over-year growth, which actually look really good. So you're going to get a weak July. And even though we have a very weak forecast, we're the ones saying, absolutely, look through this. The consumer is fine. Nominal consumer spending in the second quarter was like 8.5% annualized or something. It's incredibly strong.
3: How do you think about the K-shaped economy here? I mean, you're at the Bank of America. You guys touch everybody out there.
6: Yep. So a couple interesting things. We did see K-shaped dynamics for about 18 months through June of this year. So in 2025 and the first half of 26. In the last several weeks, there has been a significant closing of the gap. And that could be because job growth's picked up and lower income folks benefit more from that. It could be because gas prices are a bit down from the highs. Whatever the reason, it looks a little bit less K-shaped now than it did previously.
2: Okay, I got to ask, did Ethan Harris hire you?
6: He did.
2: You had to walk in shaking. He wrote the wonderful book, Ben Bernanke's Fed. So you go in to see Ethan Harris. He's tough as nails.
3: I know.
2: What was that like?
6: He's really friendly.
2: Really?
6: He wasn't even wearing a suit when he interviewed me. He was very laid back.
2: Interesting.
6: Nice guy.
2: He's retired, and he's writing more now retired than when he was with the Bank of America. Does he call you up and harass you?
6: He wrote a lot when he was my boss as well. It's always a pleasure to
2: see. He's writing on LinkedIn right now. Ethan Harris, I can't say enough about his conversation to the discussion here. It's so important to everyone. And with Aditya Bhave, this is really, really important. He says Warsh is taking us back to early Greenspan. Discuss.
6: Well, instead of making analogies specifically to certain periods or certain Fed chairs, our contention is just that we need to know more about the reaction function. And I think there's a couple of issues here for Warsh. The first is you will never get a clean signal from the markets in terms of their read on the economy. They will always be factoring in how the Fed will respond. And case in point for that is the fact that this Hall of Mirrors idea that he's referring to was introduced by Ben Bernanke in 2004, before the forward guidance era. So you're not going to ever be able to fully solve that problem. The second issue that I think Warsh is facing right now is that the forward guidance genie is out of the bottle. So we're not in Greenspan times where the rest of the committee didn't speak. So if Warsh decides to speak less, he runs the risk, and maybe he's okay with this, but he runs the risk of losing the bully pulpit.
2: I can't say enough, folks. Bronze, what you just heard there. Yep. What's so important here is time has moved on, and with modern communication, it just isn't whether is Chairman Greenspan tuna fish today or ham and cheese. I mean, it's just the signals of a burned smoke pipe. It doesn't work anymore. If that's the case, what does a new non-forward guidance look like?
6: Look, I think once we have clarity around what the Fed's reaction function is, by which I mean what measures of inflation are they focused on and what is their tolerance range around that, and similarly for the labor market, is it still the case that the unemployment rate is the most important indicator, as Powell used to say? Once we have clarity on that, the markets can figure out for themselves, as Warsh says, how the Fed is going to respond to the incoming data, right? We don't need to go into every meeting 80-90% priced for the eventual outcome. It's totally fine if we go into every meeting the way we did in July. In fact, I think it's kind of fun.
3: How about on the other side of the mandate for the Fed, the labor market? I a layperson like me, I look at the 4.1% unemployment. Yep. I feel like everything's pretty good. How do you think about it?
6: I think that's exactly right. So if you think about the way the Fed has been describing the reaction function, the labor market over the last several months, it's been saying, one, we are close to full employment, and I would point to the 4.1% and agree with that. Second, the Fed has been saying that break-even job growth is very close to zero. So if that's the case, you're going to get months like July, right? Especially with the seasonality, it's not that surprising to get a negative month. And then third, they've been saying that wages are not yet, or they are not, a source of inflationary pressures, and that's certainly the case. So everything in that July jobs report, except the wage number, pointed to a supply contraction, which would be hawkish, but that wage number was so soft that it was still probably a dovish report on net.
3: How do we account, or do we need to account for the fact there's really very little immigration and very little growth into the supply of the labor market? How does that impact the data?
6: That's the break-even job growth question, right? So you are going to trend very close to zero. We think it's around 20,000 per month. But that means that if the labor market is in equilibrium, you're probably going to be seeing 3-4 months at least per year of negative job growth. And we just need to learn to live with that instead of immediately assuming that that's a problem.
2: Can we politically, I mean, this is Gary Becker 101, fine, but can we politically live with a six-month moving average sub 100,000 non-farm payrolls?
6: That's a decision for folks that are, I mean, it's outside my wheelhouse to decide.
2: It's outside your wheelhouse,
6: right?
2: But we're all living with it. Yeah, I just think there's going to be a firestorm of outrage if we're popping 40,000 a month non-farm payrolls.
6: Well, it's a choice, right? We don't have the demographics to support job growth via the native-born population. Folks are not having children anymore. Some of the declines in birth rates, even relative to 20 years ago, are really remarkable. I think the U.S. went from a fertility rate of something like 1.9 at the turn of the millennium to more like 1.6 now. So that's going to cause significant declines over time, right? So the question is, are we willing as a country or not to offset that with immigration? And again, that's outside my wheelhouse.
2: It's been wonderful, Aditya. Thank you so much. Aditya Bhave, with this real contribution also to our Fed coverage every time here, the Fed decides as well. Head of U.S. Economics, the Bank of America. Futures right now up 3. It's like red and green. It's like a wicked Friday tape, to say the least. Maybe John Tucker's awake with our news in New York City. Here is John Tucker.
7: All right, Treasury Secretary Scott Bessent says the U.S. is going to announce unprecedented economic measures against Iran next week as the standoff continues over the Strait of Hormuz. And Bloomberg's Patrick Sykes tells us Iran's already under decades of sanctions from the U.S., including hundreds imposed since the war began in February.
8: Unless they're really creative, and it is indeed something that we haven't seen before, it's hard to see how it tips the balance in the short term. That being said, there is this longer term deterioration in Iran across the whole economy preceding the war, but definitely exacerbated by it, with inflation, for example, running around 80% now, and the currency losing value as well.
7: Bloomberg's Patrick Sykes reports President Trump has said the U.S. is low-keying it with Iran, with a focus on economic pressure now. The Defense Department pushing back on reports of poor conditions aboard the USS Abraham Lincoln. Bloomberg's Gina Cervetti reports.
9: Defense Secretary Pete Hegseth says that the reports aboard the Lincoln are being, quote, completely misrepresented. The Military Times outlined deteriorating conditions aboard the Lincoln, which is deployed as part of combat operations in the Middle East. The ship has spent 250 days at sea. The report alleges at least one sailor attempted to go overboard, and Senate Democrats also say they've heard of safety concerns, water contamination, and a shortage of basic supplies. Gina Cervetti, Bloomberg Radio.
7: Yeah, parts of the Midwest bracing for more damaging floods, a new round of storms. Ohio's governor warning of dangerous overnight flooding. Indiana bearing the brunt of it under a state of emergency as rescues continue around the clock. And evacuations have now been ordered along the Whitewater River, where the flooding described as unprecedented. Flurry of construction in Pacific Palisades more than a year and a half after the wildfire ravaged Los Angeles enclave. That was one of the most destructive blazes in Southern California history. The Palisades Village Shopping Mall in the center in Pacific Palisades reopening after a $100 million restoration by billionaire developer Rick Caruso. At the same time, a lot of residents who lost their homes in the wildfire are still waiting on insurance payouts and government aid. And finally, Americans cutting back on nights out, spending more on hobbies from knitting to scrapbooking to running to golf. Old school pastimes are booming. The splurge is showing up in the economic data. Spending at hobby, sporting goods, and instrument stores up 15% from a year ago in June. Does raise the question of what a hobby is. Is beer drinking a hobby? I suppose. Maybe home brewing, we'll say. Okay. Global News, 24 hours a day, whenever you want it, with Bloomberg News Now. I'm John Tucker, and this is Bloomberg. Tom and Paul.
2: John Tucker, thanks so much. That was great with Aditya. I mean, it really underscores the unknown unknowns forward, as El Arian would say.
3: Yep, absolutely.
2: There's some serious mysteries there. In 9 minutes, retail sales. Okay. It's Friday. It's sleepy. Did you hear those numbers from Aditya?
3: Yes.
2: Negative statistics.
3: Can't wait to see it now.
2: On nominal retail sales. This is not inflation adjusted. It'll be interesting to see. There's some real tension in here. 9 minutes to retail sales. 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
4: 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I'm Alexis Christophorus. 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It has been a mixed picture for stock futures all morning long. We've got Dow futures in the red by 91. S&P futures, though, could be looking at another record day on a modest gain of 3 points right now. NASDAQ futures up about 47 points. We've got the Bloomberg Dollar Spot Index down nearly 0.4% at 1199.76, and the Japanese yen up 0.4% at 158.83 against the U.S. dollar. Crude oil is a bit higher this morning. Brent up about 0.4%, 87.46 a barrel. WTI crude at 81.83 a barrel. That is up 0.7%. Shares of SanDisk rallying 7% after the computer hardware and storage company made some bullish long-term forecasts during its investor day yesterday. Charter Communications winning final approval for its nearly $22 billion Cox acquisition. That's after giving some concessions to California regulators. This is going to create the largest U.S. internet and video provider by subscribers. And Fitch has affirmed its AA rating on the U.S., but warned the country is vulnerable to economic shocks. That's your Bloomberg Business Flash. Tom and Paul.
2: Alexis, thanks so much. Coming up in retail sales here, Experience, Sarah Hunt joins us, economics out of Wesleyan, and of course, moving money for Alpine, Saxon, Woods as well. Walmart, I guess it's supposed to be a nominal GDP proxy, 5, 6, 7% total return. The last 10 years, 18%. And I got, it's popping a 42 present PE multiple. Are we that in love with the American consumer?
18: I think we're that in love with consistency. And I think the consistency is one of those things where people are always looking for that kind of long-term compounder. So is that a price at which we can continue to long-term compound? If they continue to grow sales, that consistency gets paid for. But I think that that's one of those questions that, like everything else with valuations, is where people start to get concerned about where things are relative to where they can go.
3: Where do you think the AI story is for investors these days? I think at the early stages, we just bought the NVIDIAs of the world and chips. Maybe that's still a great way to play it. But people have been trying. I think the market's been kind of discerning winners and losers. Even some of these software as a service stocks got thrown out recently. How are you guys playing it these days?
18: So, yes, in the beginning, it was all about the infrastructure. And we still go back to that periodically, right? We get these scares that either the growth isn't going to be there or the ROI isn't going to be there. And what does that mean? And then you get bigger CapEx numbers. And then they were exciting. And then they weren't exciting. And then they were a problem. So I think that there is, people are starting to look at where I'm going to see that return. But you're seeing such good growth out of, I mean, I think that the Microsoft numbers and the Amazon numbers, that growth really helped the story a lot because you're seeing that growth. And I don't think we're quite at the point where we can differentiate that granularly yet. So people go back to whenever there's a drawdown in the suppliers, back into that original infrastructure discussion. And I think that that will continue to vacillate and change as we get new information and you get new things happening.
3: How about outside of the AI, to the extent some people have been kind of, I have AI fatigue, where else should I look in this marketplace for some return?
18: Well, I think you've seen some incredibly good numbers in places that are outside the AI space. And I think that the earnings growth is really what's helping this market. And the concern is really that the earnings growth is going to slow down because it's all about earnings in the end. And that's usually what presages any real problems. Right now, you're not seeing that yet. And even to the extent that your prior guest was talking about consumer, it was interesting the nuance in his understanding of both the weather and other phenomenon. Mm-hmm. I do think that the consumer is still spending. Whether or not they can continue to do so ad infinitum is the question, but that hasn't been a problem and people have been looking at for it.
2: I want to come back after the retail bombshell we're going to get and talk about some of the things you've said here on how far out we look. But I guess to get it to retail sales right now, give us your reinterpretation and update on a K-shaped consumption economy.
18: Well, there has been a lot of talk about that lower part of the K doing better from both a jobs perspective and a wage perspective. And I think that that's where you start to see, instead of the top of the K coming down, you'd rather see the bottom of the K pay come up. Whether or not that is a sustainable move and or whether or not that was a dip in gas prices that have now come back is going to be, we're going to have to see how that plays out over the next several months. But that cohort spending is good news for the economy.
2: We're going to come back. Sarah Hunt with us. We're going to go see if a nerd when we come back, unless it's a massive bombshell. After talking to Aditya Bhave, as Ms. Hunt mentions, he was quite dour about the data we will receive here in 30 seconds. But Paul, I mean, there it is. It used to not be a big deal, and all of a sudden retail sales is like a tier one kind of economic study.
3: Yeah, I think it is. It gets its own day here. But I think the fact, Tom, that we do have a greater appreciation of how much consumer is of this U.S. economy, you really have to have your finger on the pulse of kind of how the consumer's really doing out there. And retail sales is one of those data points.
2: Quick metric here. Remember this number. Do not write it down. Do not take your hands off the steering wheel. 4.11% is a two-year yield in 3 basis points right now. That's at short-term Fed guessing kind of two-year yield. 4.11%. We'll see where we are across American retail.
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4: And a big pullback in July, retail sales down 0.6%. Wall Street was expecting a gain of 0.1%, and this is compared to a rise of 0.2% in June. Some analysts say part of that pullback is due to Amazon's Prime Day moving from July to June this year. If you take out automobiles month over month, retail sales negative 0.3% compared to a drop of 0.2% the prior month. Again, Wall Street was expecting a gain there of 0.2%. And if you take out auto and gasoline, we've got retail sales negative 0.2%. That's compared to a rise of 0.4% the prior month, and it is less than the 0.3% Wall Street was looking for. Additional factors here may be contributing to weakness. We had a July heat wave around the July 4th weekend. Also, post-World Cup effect. Most of the games were played, we know, in June. This spending slowdown looking like it was broad-based across a lot of categories, including clothing, furniture, and gasoline. So once again, the overall number, retail sales for July, negative 0.6%, worse than expected. Tom and Paul.
2: Alexis, thanks so much. We're going to have for Aditya Bhave to come back with us here across the arc of the show. Can we just basically, I mean, Michelle Meyer never did this at Bank of America.
3: Aditya nailed it
2: they
3: here.
2: Absolutely nailed it over at Fortress Moynihan. Michael, he's working for Michael Gabin. I mean, it's hard.
3: I mean, he said
2: he's a taskmaster.
3: Negative 0.6%. I'm like, what? What did I hear? Boom, nailed it.
2: Well, there it is. And, you know, maybe it's because they got banking knowledge out of, you know, consumer banking. Yeah. I don't know. What you got is a bond move. I mean, that's all there is to it. The two-year yield was a 4.11. It comes into a handle of 4.09. We're in 4 basis points. Maybe not, a little bit of resiliency in equities. Fishes of bait. I don't want to play it, but there it is. Sarah Hunt with us right now. I got to go to these numbers as well. Do you think the economists will recalibrate what are we in? Q3?
3: Yeah.
2: Q3 GDP of these negative numbers?
18: If it's more sustainable than a month, but it's incredible that he nailed that to such incredible specificity, right? Because it wasn't negative 0.5, it was negative 6, and here we are at negative 6. I think that the explanations that he was talking about and the fact that they have good credit card data probably helps a lot of that understanding, because you can sort of see the trends there.
2: I agree, so
18: I don't know that that is if that was all of the forces that we just discussed, the heat wave, the World Cup, everything else, and or the fact that gasoline was all over the place in July. We'll see how that comes into next year, into next month. But I don't think that that's a permanent thing. We'll see how that goes.
2: I want to come back to your wisdom on how we're pricing equities right now. And I think we were talking about Walmart at a 40 multiple. And the basic idea is we're all wedded to a mathematics of a terminal value. And I'm going to suggest almost European-like, we've mentally extended out our terminal value. And the textbook was 5 years, 7 years, and I don't know where the new one is, but it's 8 years, 9 years.
18: Sort
2: Microsoft's
18: like
2: 20-year.
18: Right?
2: It's old world almost. Are we valuing a new terminal value which lifts the guess?
18: I think that what we're adding to that terminal value is, as I said earlier, consistency. And when companies can put up consistent numbers, they get a benefit to that. And when that breaks is when you start to see a correction. And you saw a lot of stocks get punished really badly in earnings season when they had any kind of disappointment or something that looked like looking forward wasn't going to show the linear trajectory that we were showing. That linear trajectory is going to end up being the issue because we tend to, as Wall Street and investors, project out in a straight line. That line is very rarely straight, but at the time, that's what you have to go off of. So if we start to see that line come down, if we start to see that second derivative turn negative, I think that's the biggest risk for the market right now.
3: There you go. So, I mean, retail sales, I'm still dumbfounded, Tom, by Ditch's nail-on call there.
2: Well, some things are, you know, I'm going to say that this is easier to guess than non-farm payrolls, which is a massive standard error.
3: Yep.
2: It's called a standard error. It's okay. One over the square root of something.
3: Yep.
2: I don't,
3: very
2: you
3: good.
2: Know.
3: All right, Sarah Hunt, thank you so much. Appreciate that.
2: Do you have a target? It's Friday. I need a target. Do you have a Dow?
18: I noticed Ed Yardeni got himself to the top of the leaderboard on targets, if you're talking about targets for the S&P 500. And I think that it's a very difficult thing to come out with. I mean, I think that we expect the market to continue right now as it is, absent any major shocks, which has been a long, slow drive up with some bumps in between. I don't know that that is a number target that I want to give you, but I definitely think that we see a good year this year.
2: Sarah Hunt, thank you so much. Bloomberg Surveillance.
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4: It's coming up on 8:40 on Wall Street. I'm Alexis Christophers from the Bloomberg Interactive Brokers Studio. U.S. retail sales fell 0.6% in July. That is the most in more than a year as consumers pulled back on purchases of autos and online. Analysts blame part of that pullback on Amazon Prime Day taking place in June instead of July this year. And traders are betting this week retail sales report together with some cool inflation data this week suggests there is little urgency for the Federal Reserve to hike interest rates. Right now, S&P futures up 6 points, Dow futures down 86, NASDAQ futures up 75. I must say stock futures were little changed following that retail sales report. Over to the oil pits, Brent crude up 0.1%, 87.21 a barrel. WTI crude, 81.51 a barrel. That is up about 0.3%. And the Bloomberg Dollar Spot Index is down 0.3% at 1,200.05. Shares of Applied Materials losing nearly 6% this morning. The semiconductor equipment maker reported higher third quarter net income. It also increased revenue, but that was not enough to impress investors. Spot gold up 0.5% at $43.75 the ounce. That's a Bloomberg Business Flash. Tom and Paul.
2: Alex, thanks so much. Remarkable here how the tape is really unched off that shock retail report with negative symbols. We're efforting Dr. Bave to come back with us here with the Bank of America. Our people are talking to his people.
3: Yep. That kind of thing. So that's
2: like, you know, it's like getting Stacey Vanek in. It takes a lot of work to do it. Joining us here, Everybody's Business. It's a podcast, and it's strange and different because they're younger than me and Paul. You said you've tipped over 60?
3: Yes.
2: What's your secret? You look like you're 47.
3: Yeah, I don't know. Just
2: is it the Peloton or is it?
3: Oh, I don't know about that.
2: Is it something you're
6: like?
2: It's
6: the beach. Maybe it's living near the beach.
3: Living at the beach.
6: We should all live near the beach.
2: You know, I look like a shriveled mushroom, and Sweeney's just cut and chiseled. Bloomberg Surveillance this morning, brought to you by IBKR. For the past 3 years, Interactive Brokers individual clients averaged 24.3% annually, beating the Standard & Poor's 500. 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And worldwide, we thank Interactive Brokers for their support of the Paul Sweeney, Tom King conversations that are out there. Okay, I'm going hip, folks. I have no idea where we're going on this. AI is affecting Taylor Swift.
6: Well, maybe not Taylor Swift, but a lot of people who are maybe not quite as famous as Taylor Swift. So AI is now writing a lot of music. So there are services like Suno where you can type in some prompts. You guys could even type in, you know, surveillance song in the style of, I don't know, in style of Bruce Springsteen, and it would generate a song for free in seconds. And so this is really coming for a lot of parts of the music market. And there are a lot of kind of less visible parts of music, like when you go into the grocery store, there's music playing, or meditation music, or white noise, or all kinds of things that are sort of disappearing. It's like AI's eating around the edges. So it hasn't quite gotten to Taylor Swift, but maybe not far off.
3: You know, it's the music business. Yes, the business of music is very complicated with who owns the rights to publishing, to singing, to performing, and there's BMI and SCAP and all that kind of stuff. they got to be going nuts here, the music labels, about this, because they go to such great legal lengths to protect that, you know, that content there, that somebody like me could go create a song with AI. What are the music labels saying?
6: Well, the music labels, this is interesting. There's a legal question around, they're saying, listen, these AI models train themselves on all of our copyrighted music. The reason that they're able to do a surveillance theme song in the style of Bruce Springsteen is because they've eaten in all of the Springsteen songs, and that's not okay. But then it gets really murky, because that happened in the past. It's hard to quantify. So I don't know what's going to happen, but it's legally very interesting.
3: And we saw it just with the Hollywood writers. They're saying, you know, their last time they had a strike, in large part, or part of the big issues was, we need protection from AI. So I'm guessing all sorts of creative people and creative businesses are thinking about that.
6: Oh, yeah. I mean, I think we thought about AI in the beginning as just a tool that would help us add and subtract, not something that would be creating art. But I think the business of art can be really tough no matter what. And obviously, you know, this isn't coming for the Taylor Swifts or Christopher Nolans of the world. You know, we don't have AI making the Odyssey, but you do have AI making a lot of content right now. So I think the arts are starting to worry. They're stretched pretty thin as it is.
2: I mean, you went to school in New Jersey, and I think, like, this, you know, the schools in New Jersey, they start like September 15th, September 20th.
3: Yeah, absolutely.
6: Yeah.
2: There's not a first test till October 15th. Yeah.
3: Then, you know what? You know what's why I would not go to Princeton University? It's because of this reason. Over their Christmas break, they have to study, because first semester exams are after Christmas break.
2: I live that at Colorado.
7: That's why you didn't go to Princeton.
3: That's why I didn't go to
2: Colorado. I live that at Colorado.
6: I still remember that. It's a terrible system.
2: Okay, real quickly here then. Have you ever experienced the Boise Vandal Block Party? How they start at University of Iowa, like, next week?
6: The Vandals versus the Broncos is a big rivalry. So the Vandals are up north in Moscow, Idaho. But there are a lot of Idahoans go there. So
2: Stacey Vanek Smith, stay with us. Don't move. I want you to get a question here. Joining us now on short notice, as literally as people are apoplectic, he's got to get back to Bank of America. Thrilled that after Lisa Abramowitz beat him to death on Bloomberg Television, Aditya Bhave can come back. Sweeney demanded you come back. I don't care. How did you nail this retail call? What's the process that got your team there?
8: Right. So it's a few things, right? We have incredible data scientists. That's the first thing I'll say. We get this very large data set that's aggregated credit and debit card spending from Bank of America.
2: Right.
8: Our data scientists process it. They are really, really top notch. And then they gave us kind of a variety of ways of thinking about the forecast. Then we apply some judgment, and we also think about how the seasonal factors are going to behave for the month. We put that all, mush that all together, and we come up with a forecast.
2: Here we are an hour ago. Let's listen.
8: It's a mixed story here. We are very low on July retail sales. We, I believe, have the lowest forecast on the street for the control group, -0.6.
3: Whoa,
8: however,
3: whoa. -0.6.
8: -0.6.
3: Man.
8: However,
3: is that what your calculus from University of Chicago? That's what that spits out.
8: That's what the card data are telling us.
3: Okay.
8: The BAC card data.
3: I like it.
2: I mean, that's scary.
3: Yeah.
2: It's like he nailed it.
3: Yeah, I mean, if you're an economist, this is a good day.
2: Paul Sweeney with Dr. Bhave.
3: Aditya, I guess, you know, probably the follow-on question all your clients are going to be asking you is this just a blip, or is this something we need to be worried about here?
8: No, it's largely a blip. Look, I would say that the downward revisions to May and June were a little bit more concerning than the weakness in July. We knew July was going to be weak. So if you think about the control group, a third of that is non-store retailers.
2: Right.
8: Now imagine what happens when you pull forward Prime Day and the related retail promotions from July to June, especially.
2: Right.
8: It's a double whammy, right? Because you're pulling this forward, so it flips the month-over-month growth without the seasonal adjustment. But then your seasonal factor is actually expecting it to happen in July, not June. So it's much more punitive for July than June, right? So it's a big flip.
2: Okay, this is a window, folks, into the specificity here. Speaking of that, in studio, Stacey Vanek Smith, Everybody's Business, a podcast with a question for Dr. Bhave of Bank of America.
6: Oh, yeah. I was wondering, I mean, one of the factors, certainly Prime Day is a big one, but also wages have not been keeping up with inflation for a while now. Is that possibly what's hitting retail

0: all of it, because a good amount of that money went to middle and higher income folks rather than lower income. But it's certainly been a pretty helpful offset.
1: Oh, it's good. They just, the Moynihan just emailed me from Bank of America. Says, tell Aditya you can take the rest of the day off. Thank you so much. You're a trooper for coming back. Thank you
0: so much.
1: Aditya Bhave with us with just a brilliant, brilliant call on retail sales. It is not easy to do that. Of course, they're advantaged by the reach of Mr. Moynihan's consumer banking across his Bank of America. Futures up 8, Dow a little bit of red. I got a NASDAQ pop, though. I got a little bit of NASDAQ going on here. Up 3.10. I'm trying to make it exciting.
2: Well, I'm surprised we haven't seen a lift of the futures here on the back of that retail sales numbers.
1: Yeah.
2: All right. Maybe we're not getting this hike. Yeah.
1: Yeah. Well, that's the argument here. I got a 30-year like a rock at 5.22%. So that's there. But you know, what I really got is it's like a Friday.
2: Yeah.
1: You know,
2: I saw the 2-year for like a nanosecond got below 4.1%, 4.0957.
1: Yeah. Ben Emmons emailed on.
2: Kind of gets you there.
1: Yeah. We'll have to see. 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It's Bloomberg Surveillance.
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5: Wow.
4: Will attend Bloomberg Money.
5: Wow. How about
4: that? At the start, his people have agreed to be with us for 11 minutes. And it will be Joe Matthew with a team of good Bloomberg people here to get us started. Excellent. And we're going to play that worldwide on radio and
5: Star TV. Star LeFou is back in the house.
4: Who would not have believed the number of lawyers involved in that decision?
5: I know.
4: It was incredible.
5: Yeah.
4: It was like a floor full. Maybe half a floor full. Stock Movers, it's a podcast. Always brilliant. Alexis Christophers.
6: I'm going to do something we don't normally do and take a look at an actual sector. So these are drone-related companies based here in the U.S. So we're talking about companies like AeroVironment, Red Cat, Kratos Defense and Security. All of these stocks seeing really nice gains this morning. This is because President Trump announced a slate of tariffs on imports of drones and their components. He says this is to address national security threats, especially from China, the president says. So the duties are tiered, 100% tariff on larger drones with military sensitive abilities, 25% levy on smaller drones. They're going to take effect 21 days after the signing. And so we're seeing a big bump up U.S. Companies that deal in the drone space.
5: That's big. I mean, drones, we're seeing it in the Ukraine, how important they've been in warfare. And they're probably cutting edge, those folks over there.
4: Can I just say, I think it's frightening?
5: Yeah.
4: Like, scary. I mean, there's just no other way to put it.
5: Yeah.
6: From like being used in war to like dropping a package at your doorstep, right?
5: Yeah.
6: That's the.
4: I think we're miles from the dropping the package.
6: I hope
4: your doorstep.
6: Reminds me of the Jetsons. Remember that cartoon back in the day? We're going to see all these crazy things flying in the air. Yep. No, thank you.
4: The Jetsons weren't that long ago. You know, because then you'd watch Woody Woodpecker before and then Flintstones afterward.
5: Yeah, that was a trip.
6: Oh, yeah, that was the lineup.
4: Hour and a half trifecta where your mother could ignore you. Next.
6: All right. Applied Materials, AMAT, is your ticker symbol. Down 6%, but guess what? Year to date, it's up 108%. It reported third quarter net income of $2.5 billion, revenue more than $9 billion. It's looking to ramp up its manufacturing capacity to meet continued chip solutions demand. And apparently, these numbers were not good enough for Wall Street, didn't impress them. Okay. So, you know, good not being good enough, we see it all the time, especially in the tech and the chip space. So Applied Materials coming under some pressure. Also want to move over to Gemini, because Gemini Space Station. So this is the, you know, digital asset platform led by the Winklevoss twins, the billionaires.
5: That's right.
6: Yeah, so they went public last year just before crypto market tumbled from record highs. Talk about timing, right? So shares of Gemini down 6.5%. They posted a fourth consecutive quarterly loss since the IPO. The second quarter loss was $107 million. Revenue increased $37 million. And the company's prediction markets revenue totaled $500,000 in the quarter.
5: Okay.
6: Yep, but their assets dropped 54%. The company blamed the decline in crypto prices and outflows from its institutional custody business. So Gemini still getting its feet under it, I guess.
5: Very good.
6: And if we have time for one more, which I think we do. Oh, Reddit, it's coming to the S&P 500. So before tomorrow's opening bell, the social media site is going to be added.
5: Bell.
6: What is it?
5: Before Monday's opening.
6: Oh, Monday's opening.
5: That's right. We're.
6: Oh, my gosh.
5: It's Saturday,
6: what?
5: Dude.
6: You know, can I tell you something? I feel so much better now. You just reminded me that it's Friday.
5: Yes.
4: She's such a mom.
6: What is going on? Wait a minute. Hold on. You know what? Hold on. It's August 18th, so it's actually Tuesday. Wait. Yes. before the opening bell Tuesday. I'm sorry, guys. It's been such a long
4: time. Did you notice that everyone in the control room was wearing shorts and flip-flops?
5: Yeah, that's...
6: What are we
5: doing? That's where we are. That's where
4: it's summer.
6: Yeah. Very good. So, Ben, just really quick. Reddit's going to take the place of Avalon Bay. That's a REIT, and they're getting bought out by Equity Residential. That's why Reddit's joining the S&P on Tuesday, not tomorrow, because we're all going to be home because it's Saturday. So happy weekend.
5: Yes. Yeah.
4: Okay. Exactly. Do you have a favorite Journey, Alexis?
6: Journey?
5: Song.
4: Journey, song. A band.
6: Don't
4: it's
6: stop
4: a band from before your time.
6: You're going to take me on a journey. I'm sorry, my head's not. Yeah. What is it, that Don't Stop Believing song? Didn't we do that already
4: this
6: morning?
4: We did that already. That's
6: sorry.
4: From Glee.
6: Okay.
4: My daughter thinks Glee made it, and then Journey played it after them. This is my favorite Journey. Good morning, across America. Good morning, San Francisco.

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1: From ABC News, I'm Sherry Preston. The family of Brian Thompson, including his widow and executives from United Healthcare, are expected to be in the courtroom today as Luigi Mangione is expected to plead guilty to federal stalking charges in Thompson's murder. ABC Chief Investigative Correspondent Aaron Katursky has more.
2: Mangione has maintained he is not guilty, but sources tell ABC News he is prepared to change his plea as he faces a mountain of evidence, including video of Thompson's murder, the killer approaching from behind and shooting him in the back. Police also said they pulled the murder weapon from his bag.
1: Some legal experts say a guilty plea to federal charges could complicate the state murder trial, which is expected to begin next month. New resources have been deployed in Indiana because of widespread flooding. ABC's Alex Perez is in the city of Richmond.
3: The National Guard called in after the governor declared a statewide disaster emergency following days of relentless storms. Flash flooding swallowing entire neighborhoods, roads vanishing underwater, rivers bursting from their banks, racing through communities around Indianapolis. Rescue crews working around the clock searching for anyone still trapped, and at least three people dead because of the severe storms.
1: In Japan, record-breaking rainfall flooded cities east of Tokyo overnight, killing at least five. Congressional Democrats are calling for more information about the long deployment and deteriorating living conditions aboard the USS Abraham Lincoln in the Middle East.
4: The USS Abraham Lincoln is waiting for relief after nearly 9 months of relentless combat operations and reports of worsening conditions on board. The Lincoln has been at sea for more than 250 days, including one stretch of more than 200 days in between ports of call.
1: ABC's Martha Raddatz just in from the Commerce Department. Retail sales down 0.6% last month, the biggest drop since May of 2025. This is ABC News.
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1: Freedom today for an American who was abducted in an African nation a year ago. ABC Chief International Correspondent James Longman reporting.
7: An American missionary who was kidnapped in Niger last year has now been released. Kevin Rideout from North Carolina is an evangelical missionary who was kidnapped outside his home in the capital, Niamey, last October. His missionary group serving in mission has said he's in good health and will be reunited with his wife, Krista, and their children.
1: Alec Murdoch appears in court again this morning ahead of his 2027 do-over on murder charges.
8: After the South Carolina Supreme Court in May threw out his conviction due to jury tampering, Alec Murdoch is scheduled to be retried in April for allegedly murdering his wife and son. He's set to appear in a South Carolina courtroom this morning to work out some key issues ahead of that new trial, including the location where it will take place, what evidence will be permitted, and how much testimony from his first trial will be available to prosecutors. Peter Haralambos, ABC News, New York.
1: Today marks 5 years under the Taliban in Afghanistan following the chaotic pullout of U.S. troops in 2022. Some people living in Kabul say they feel safer after decades of conflict and upheaval, but jobs are scarce and girls above the age of 12 are still banned from school. Automated license plate reader Flock says it's updating its systems to prevent law enforcers from misusing its technology, that following allegations that police officers had used the cameras outside the scope of their professional duties. I'm Sherry Preston, ABC News.
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16: 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And now from the studios of Cumulus Ann Arbor, here's Lucy Ann.
1: Derek has one more day of vacation. He's back with us Monday. Eric Black sitting in the hot seat. Good morning, Eric.
17: Oh, good morning.
1: It's nice to see you.
17: Nice to see you as well. Yes.
1: Little tiny itty bitty drops of rain on the way in this morning.
17: I heard that we're also going to have that tomorrow too. So maybe postponing a birthday celebration in the family.
1: No.
17: We'll see.
1: Why? Was it going to be a pool party?
17: Yeah, it's going to be like our cookout kind of thing.
1: Oh,
17: yeah.
1: Okay.
17: Yeah.
1: All right.
17: I would have gotten pool probably.
1: Knowing you, you would have.
17: I mean, maybe. I don't know. It depends.
1: Oh, it's great to have everyone with us this morning on a Friday, 14th day of August, 2026. We welcome you into our world here on 1290 WLBY. And coming up this morning, we'll take a look at downtown Ann Arbor, tell you what's happening over the weekend and beyond with Ashley Schaefer from the Main Street Area Association. After that, it's Talking Pictures with Perry Seibert. He's going to review the last season of The Bear. I did not get involved in The Bear like everyone else did. They were immersed in this. I have a little problem with this because I was a waitress for so long, high school, college, paid my way through Michigan, that I live this.
17: Did you?
1: I know it. I know exactly what goes on behind the scenes in a restaurant, and I don't want to relive it.
17: You're tired of that tension, yeah.
1: Yeah, I just
17: tired of all that stress.
1: Couldn't possibly go. It is. It's a lot of stress.
17: I used to work at a burger place, and it is stressful.
1: I'll
17: tell you what.
1: I mean, there's no justice for those people, I'll tell you. The season has ended for The Bear. And so we're going to talk.
17: It's the end of the show, isn't it, too?
1: It's done.
17: Yeah.
1: It's done. So we're going to talk about that with Perry Seibert, our movie maven. He's with the Michigan.
17: I did see The Odyssey, so maybe, you know, I don't know if we'll talk about that on the air, but maybe I'll ask him off the air because he did review The Odyssey a couple weeks
1: ago. What's The Odyssey based on again?
17: Oh, it's based on Shakespeare, right?
1: Oh, yeah, that's it.
18: Oh, well, Homer. I don't know if I even...
1: Don't even?
17: Oh.
1: No, don't even.
17: Okay, I don't have the hot bars up.
1: You know,
17: anyway,
1: these producers, they love capturing the worst moments of my life on air.
17: Not just yours. I like to capture all the worst parts of my friends' lives as well. I do this for all my friends.
1: Yeah, well, there you go. Also coming up this morning, the Weekly Wag with the Humane Society of Huron Valley. And we've got a pup who's been there for over a year.
17: Oh,
1: it's time
17: too long.
1: To
19: to get her adopted.
17: Won't tell
19: you.
17: Long.
19: It's a heartbreaking story in a way because she's been there so long.
17: Yeah.
19: And we'll share that with you coming up this morning. That'll be right after our 10 o'clock news. So let's get into it. This is Ann Arbor's Talk Station. We are 1290 WLBY.
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21: We've talked a lot about ultra-processed foods, and here is one more reason to pay close attention to what you eat. New study out of Australia found that bumping up your ultra-processed food intake by just 10% a day, we're talking a small bag of chips, was linked to a, quote, measurable drop in attention and a higher risk of dementia. And here's the part that really surprised me. This held true even for people eating an otherwise healthy Mediterranean-style diet. In other words, you can't just cancel out the junk with a good salad. If that sounds discouraging, let me give you some good news. It's never too late to improve your diet. Researchers found that swapping ultra-processed foods for whole foods over several years lowered the risk of cognitive decline. So midlife even can be a great time to start. Read the labels and reach for the real stuff. I'm Dr. Sanjay Gupta, helping you live a better life.
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17: He was known as the appliance doctor, Joe Gannon. I worked with him for several years. He was on this station. He was on, besides 1290, on 1050 down the hall. And I worked with him at another station in town here. Many of you may have heard him also on WJR, our sister station in Detroit. Joe Gannon was his name. He passed away yesterday at the age of 84. Found out from another radio colleague of mine, and I really appreciate the fact that I got that information because I had not heard that Joe Gannon, I don't know if he was ailing or what happened. 84 is not that old, but just always was a really vibrant, exciting guy. Lot of fun. He really, I called him a grand guy because that's how he was. He always had that little twinkle in his eye and was very smart. Why was he known as the appliance doctor? Well, his family owned an appliance repair store, and he became very known for his knowledge, and he ended up doing a radio show, The Appliance Doctor. He would answer listener questions. What was unique about him was he had some very novel ways to fix things.
18: Oh, really?
17: Yes.
18: Okay. A DIYer.
17: Yeah. With extreme knowledge.
18: Oh,
17: yes.
18: Yeah.
17: And I don't know, you know, you're young, so I don't know if you've heard of the Appliance Doctor or you knew any of the little
18: things. I don't,
17: things.
18: But we have a similar, I don't want to say similar show, the Inside Outside Guys, that's on WJR, that airs on our,
17: yeah,
18: one of our sister stations, WTK.
17: And it airs here too. Yeah,
18: exactly.
17: Right.
18: Yeah.
17: So what Joe did was remarkable, and here's a good example of it. And by the way, this is our 50 plus today, because I think seniors would love to know this in case you remember hearing about it, but you couldn't quite remember how to do it. And so we're going to show you today.
18: Okay.
17: How do you clean your dishwasher?
18: Clean your dishwasher. Okay.
17: What do you do to clean your dishwasher?
18: I have pods. You know, I think there's things you can place inside of it, kind of like your, much like your detergent, I suppose.
17: All right. I'm not aware of that, but okay.
18: Yeah, I don't know.
17: So you basically don't, I mean, who
18: I'm not, cleans? Not a lot. I mean, I try to get the, like, whatever excess food may
17: wipe
18: have,
17: it out. Okay.
18: Yeah, I have that little filter in the middle. Yeah.
17: All right.
18: That's about it, though.
17: Well, Joe Gannon was famous for the Tang trick.
18: Oh, Tang is something I can get into.
17: You know what Tang is?
18: No, that's a quote from a different show.
17: Oh, yeah. What show is that?
18: That was a Tim Heidecker show. It was a awesome job or whatever. Good show.
17: Never heard that before.
18: Tim and Eric, you familiar with Tim and Eric?
17: No.
18: Oh, Paul Rudd was actually on it. That's the one who said the line I just said.
17: Oh, is that right? Well, it was a powdered drink.
18: That was just for me. I'm sorry.
17: That was created in 1957, and it was famously used by NASA astronauts. Orange flavored.
18: Mm.
17: It was a drink mix.
18: Yeah, I've had Tang.
17: Yeah, it was all the rage back in the 70s for us as kids.
18: It was too in the 90s,
17: okay.
18: I suppose.
17: Okay, sweet fruit flavored powder mix that you stir into cold water and you make this orange drink. But in the 1960s, it gained fame after flying on NASA's Mercury and Apollo space missions. What's in it? Sugar, of course, citric acid, artificial orange flavors, probably wouldn't pass muster today. Plus, it did have some vitamin C added to it, so it had a redeeming value there. It had a strong, sharp, tangy taste. Mm-hmm. I mean, even though it was orange, it was kind of like lemon, and it had a very crisp smell, you know, like a salty tang to it. Very interesting. Tang. I'm dying to know, is it still in grocery stores today?
18: I doubt it. I don't think Tang is still available.
17: You don't think so?
18: I don't think it's something that kids these days could get into. I don't know.
17: You know what we used to do as a kid? We used to take Jell-O, you know, the Jell-O, powdered Jell-O?
18: Yeah.
17: And lick it off our hands. We'd pour it into our hands and lick it. I don't know what that was all about. It tasted good, though.
18: Ah, the historical Chinese Tang dynasty I'm learning about
17: on YouTube. No, that's
18: YouTube
17: not what we're
18: now.
17: Talking
18: that's
17: about.
18: That's not what we're talking about. I'm seeing the pack right now. It's got the little oranges on it.
17: Yeah.
18: A little three-pack. Actually, you can buy it at Walmart right now.
17: So
18: I guess they still have it. Yeah.
17: Okay. All right.
18: It's at Walmart for sure. I'm seeing like eight different results. Oh, I guess it's at Meijer too. So.
17: Okay. Well, there is Tang out there. I haven't bought it in years. So you can actually clean your dishwasher with Tang thanks to Joe Gannon. He's the one who came up with this. And here's how you do it. You empty the dishwasher out. So there's nothing in it.
18: Yep.
17: Run the water in your kitchen faucet until it's hot. Do that before running your dishwasher every time anyway, he recommends. You should always run the hot water before you even turn your dishwasher on, just period.
18: Ah, I see.
17: You're
18: so, like,
17: or not.
18: In the kitchen, like, hey, to turn the hot water on the sink.
17: Yeah, it gets it a head start.
18: I see.
17: Okay.
18: Yeah.
17: So now what you're doing, so you run the water in the kitchen faucet until it is hot. Your dishwasher's empty. You run the water.
18: Mm-hmm.
17: Turn the tap off and start the empty dishwasher.
18: Okay.
17: Actually start it. Let it run for 2 or 3 minutes. Then stop the dishwasher and add a container of Tang.
18: Mm-hmm.
17: The whole container.
18: The whole thing.
17: Into the dishwasher.
18: Yeah. Whole kit and caboodle.
17: Yeah. And I've always thought, when he says to add it, I'm assuming you don't add it into the little area where the soap goes because it wouldn't fit in there.
18: Yeah, you would just drop it in.
17: You drop it all in, the powder all in, and then let the whole cycle run. Start it back up again.
18: Okay.
17: You will have a crisp, clean, tangy, orangey lemon.
18: That sounds good.
17: Dishwasher.
18: Yeah. Sounds like it would smell nice.
17: It's fantastic. It's such a great thing, and I'm so glad that I remembered how to do this so that we could share this with you today. I actually posted this. We put up the information that Joe Gannon passed on our Facebook page, so if you need to look at those instructions again, it's up under Lucy Ann Lance. And that's our 50 plus today. A little lifestyle news for those of you who are cleaning. A great way to get that dishwasher Pristine from the late, great Joe Gannon, passing away at the age of 84 yesterday. God bless your soul, Joe. It was great fun working with you. 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
30: 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Here's Lucy Ann.
17: Well, it's over, The Bear. A lot of people were tuned into this series on FX and Hulu. I never watched it, and I was talking earlier with our producer, Eric Black, that I can't relive restaurant life.
18: Yeah,
17: it's tough. Horrible to begin with. I never want to go back there. No, you know, some of my best times in my life were working with people in the restaurant. Joining us today, he's the one, right? The only, Perry Seibert with the Michigan Movie Critics Guild on the Lucy Ann Land Show, 1290 WLBY. Yeah, I can't watch something that I already did.
31: Oh, but you didn't do it like this. Did you ever serve at a restaurant that was striving to win Michelin stars? I doubt it.
17: Don't all restaurants strive for that?
18: Lucy Ann probably also didn't watch Frasier because it's about somebody who does a radio show.
17: That was before I got into radio.
18: Oh, that's before. Yeah. Oh, okay. Never mind. Okay. I stand corrected.
31: Fair. Look, I wanted to talk about this. The show ended back in June. I wanted to give some time because I really wanted to talk about it as a whole, with not be free of spoilers. If you haven't seen it at this point, I'm sorry. I want to talk about this show in great detail with you. look, I have dear friends who like rank their favorite TV shows and go as deep as like hundreds deep. I'm like, I've never done this. That's ridiculous. All I will say about The Bear is, in the grandest sense, while it was on TV, it was the best show on TV. I think it's the best show that's existed for the last 4 years.
17: All right. Coming up, we're going to find out why Perry thinks that. But let's take a listen to this clip from the last episode of The Bear.
0: It's our last day. We're out of time.
1: I'm not giving up. We're going to keep operating.
2: Richard, I am selling the building.
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5: 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Deliveries cut us off.
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1: No, stop! It stops sucking!
4: Or not.
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1: We are outgunned and we are outmanned.
3: Can bring the rain.
1: We got no money. But we have each other and nothing left to lose.
17: I'm always intrigued by how they end series after they were so popular. We'll get to that in just a moment. But first, Perry, why do you think this was the best TV show on at that time?
31: I think that The Bear pulled off something really impressive, which is that it dealt with trauma, which is what a lot of drama deals with these days. And it dealt with it directly without forcing you to relive it. It's a really interesting thing. It put you in a, it allowed, and forgive me for the term, but I have no other better term for it. This is a show that created a safe space, a therapeutic space where you could experience this again safely and with such cinematic flair. This is a brilliantly edited TV show, and there aren't a lot of shows that do that. Even the best TV is still often just a really good radio play, and you can't listen to the show. You have to watch it. Not because there's like secret things you're supposed to find that's going to explain things. I just mean you need to pay attention to the rhythms of what's going on. It's a show that paid attention to how to use editing in really great ways.
17: I did notice that pacing is really good in this.
31: You could learn how to edit watching this show, and in all sorts of different ways. It's not that it stayed in one tone. The first season introduces you to this amazing cast of characters. It's the kind of show where whoever you are with, you're happy to be with this person. They're interesting. They are deeply flawed. These aren't all happy people. The subtitle of the show should have been The Bear. We've got issues. Everybody's got the restaurant has issues. Each of the people have issues. You were never too far away from a laugh with this show, as serious and as occasionally really emotionally awful as it got. You got to see some really awful things go down between people who you really care about, which is great that they can put you there. And like I said, in a way that felt like, you know, the stakes in this show were built on, was the show going to earn a Michelin star? That was what they established at season two as being, this is the goal. This is the point of the show. And that, of course, is, as Hitchcock called it, a MacGuffin. It's an excuse to have people all want to do something. The point isn't whether or not they get the star. I'm not spoiling whether or not they get the star, whether you even find out. What I'm saying is that's an excuse so that the stakes got to be much more smaller and much more human. The stakes began to be every interaction these people had. You wanted them to be nice to each other. You wanted them to get together in order to do this thing they want to accomplish. And that's really where the masterstroke of the show comes in for me, Lucianne. This is a show about artists. It's not a show about art necessarily. There's a little bit of that for sure. It's not about the creation of the thing. It is about having the mindset to create something beautiful, memorable, lasting. And it's not just the food. It's also doing that in the relationships that you have with the people around you. And it doesn't ever speak this aloud. That remains subtext, but it is what is going on throughout. This show did a brilliant job of having people stay mad at each other for long periods of time. It wouldn't vacillate where people would be out in the outs for one season, make up at the end of that season, be good for the next season, then have another falling out at the end of the next season to get to that. this has an arc to it. It has a flow over the five seasons that aggravated a lot of people. And I understand why.
17: They wanted resolution quicker?
31: Who either wanted resolution or didn't want to sit in the negative spaces as long as this show sat in them. The first season of this show is outright funnier. The first season's a comedy. It very much tells you where it's going to go, but it is purposefully much funnier. And that's not to say it isn't consistently really funny, but it very much becomes a drama by the end of season two and throughout three and four. And that's, again, I want to be clear, it's screamingly funny. Always. It's really good about that. But you got to know these people well enough that you're no longer laughing in the with them. You are feeling the frustration and the anger and the fear that they're experiencing throughout, while dealing with some deep family trauma stuff in ways that, like I said, are really good in a way that you actually deal with it. It's not grief porn, which is so much. It's not trauma porn, which is what so much of drama is these days, both television and movies. It is not that. It's literally about that and about working through that to a place where you are healthier and happier and better to the people around you. And in doing so, create something beautiful and memorable, which is what Christopher Storer, the showrunner, executive producer, and often director and writer of The Bear has done. He's created something. He's really one of the great shows of all time.
17: So I'm intrigued by the fact that they seem to have captured the life of a restaurant.
31: Yeah.
17: Clearly. There is a lot of drama in restaurant work and the people you're working with. It's just filled with drama. You would think something nice like preparing beautiful food and the artistry of the food and taking care of customers, that everything would be hunky-dory. It's not that way behind the scenes.
31: No, not at all. If you've ever read Anthony Bourdain's Kitchen Confidential, this will give you kind of a clue into what they know this world. Maddie Nathanson is a famous chef, and he's in the show. He's a performer in the show. He's also one of the producers of the show. He was brought on to make sure that they were getting the restaurant stuff like, and he ends up playing one of the most absolutely likable and consistently. He's always the comic relief if he's on screen. And wonderfully so. And at the same time, like I said, even the comic relief in this show gets some emotional weight on them. You know, you are always laughing when this character is around, but he gets a wonderful payoff in the final season. So the Berzatos are the family that run the restaurant. And he is Neil. Neil Fack, F-A-Q. The Facks are dear friends of the Berzatos, and they are constantly the goofy comic relief. They're kind of idiots, but very useful, and they are absolutely devoted to the place and to the Berzato family. I love that this is a show that has built a true history. It is a world-built place. The relationships are never clearly explained. Everybody's just grown up with everybody. Everybody refers to everybody as cousin, and you really need a flow chart to figure out exactly how people are related to everybody and how they know everybody. And that's okay, because you're just in this world with them. That's how they are. It's not about understanding it all. It's about realizing, oh, this is a place full of family, and that's in all its forms. And that's, again, another way this show is just brilliant. It just puts you in this family. You will recognize these people because everybody's got a family.
17: What's interesting about this, as you've described it, is the fact that this pressure that they are under, it successfully is transferred over to the viewer, where you are on your edge. You're on the edge of your seat. You are hyped up during all of this. There's no downtime for the viewer, it sounds like.
31: When they are. Again, it doesn't stay at that tone. Mm-hmm. The last season, the vast majority of the eight episodes take place over a single night. So they really telescope that anxiety, that nervousness. But you get it throughout the show at various points. The next to last episode of the first season is literally a 22-minute panic attack that Carmi, the main character, has. I'm not, you're laughing. But like, you watch it, it's like, oh, this is like you do. It gives you, like I said, you can laugh while watching it. And at the same time, it doesn't diminish the pain the character is experiencing. You're not laughing at the character. They give you enough, even edits, you know, even at those moments of genuine pain and terror, it stays so human. And it feels like, not that it's all going to be okay. It doesn't, you know, this is never a life or death drama. It's never, I fear that someone's going to die. It is, how are they going to keep this together? Because I have faith that they will, but I'm not sure how at this point, because this is bad.
17: And that's what
31: this
17: carries really you along. Bad. We're talking Absolutely. With Barry Seibert from the Michigan Movie Critics Guild on Ann Arbor's talk station, 1290 WLBY, about the television show, the series The Bear, which now has ended at the end of June. You can watch it on Hulu and streaming. Hulu. So if you haven't gotten into this yet and you're kind of intrigued by this, definitely do so. Let's talk about the ending. And I'm again, Please. when multi-year series end, it's always difficult to please everyone. Does this do it?
31: This, so I will give Christopher Storer a lot of credit for not doing what people kind of really wanted and expected and hoped for. And those of us who really loved the show really didn't want him to go there. There is a romantic relationship that people wanted that the show does not ever hint at ever happening or pursuing, but people really still wanted it to happen between two of the main characters. And so I give him full credit for that. The show ends, the show ends in a way that comes as close to fan service as you can get without being obnoxious about it. Yes, anybody watching the show is not going to be let down by the ending. And I love the fact that it resolves. It doesn't resolve. It just chooses to stop telling the story here.
17: Mm. Does it open the door for a future remake of some kind?
31: Look, like really good TV writing, yeah, they could come back to these characters at any point. They would not do it in this setting. They would do exactly what Shrinking is going to do over on Apple. Shrinking planned for 3 seasons, and the 3 seasons really wrap up what all the characters were dealing with. You could still spend time with all these people, and they're going to start doing the show again and jump it ahead like 5 years in the characters' lives, because there's no reason to keep them at this point. They're at different points in their lives. That's exactly what they would need to do with The Bear. Do I think that'll happen? Only if the movie directing career that Christopher Storer is headed into fails spectacularly, and that the wonderful actors who have done award-winning work on this show for 4 years, Jeremy Allen White, Eben Moss Bacharach, Ayo Edebiri, Lionel Boyce, Abby Elliott, if they all end up not continuing to work for some reason, sure, I can see them getting the band back together. but do they need to? No. And does it answer everything you want it to answer? No, in the sense that you probably do want to spend more time with these people, because you've grown to not just like being around them, you know them really well, and they're really fascinating. And I think they continue to be fascinating, even if they end up in a better or worse place than they started this show five seasons ago.
17: So, by the way, is a season a year these days?
31: That's a good question. It's a hard habit to break, isn't it?
17: Yeah.
31: This gets sketchy. Like seasons 3 and 4 of this show were filmed back to back. Like they filmed them all at the same time, but released them a year apart from each other. So, and this show gets terribly confusing because, like I said, the majority of this season takes place over a single day. it doesn't feel like a year of life. Because this is one of the advantages that television has gotten to with the breakup of the standard network format, where we don't think of it as a year of time that these people are living. That's a good question. I still say I taped a show. I haven't put a show on tape in decades.
17: I say the same.
31: I rewind my video watcher. I'm not rewinding anything. Yeah. I'm just scanning back. But this is how I grew up. I'm old.
17: So, all right, Perry, what's the next big thing everyone's going to be gravitating to? Everyone was watching The Bear. It's over now. You can catch it on Hulu if you missed it. What else is out there?
31: That's a fabulous question. What is the hot show right now? The hottest show I've seen. You know what? I got to get the name of this show. Why My Widow's Bay, right? I think that's the name of the show.
17: Okay.
31: Widow's Bay got a, I think it's gotten a bunch of Emmy nods. It is a first year show on Apple that I still need to get around to that is supposedly an absolutely brilliant horror comedy. Like it's really mixing horror elements and comedy elements really, really well. That is the hip show I hear people talking about. Hmm. There's another Apple show called Pluribus that had its first season. The first season's been done for a while. A lot of people are talking about that. It is interesting that we're coming into an Emmy season where we have both The Bear and It was The Pit.
17: Oh, yeah.
31: And Hacks became like I believe they both like shattered the record for most nominations in a single year at the Emmys. The Pit is ongoing. They just wrapped up their second season. That show also really brilliant, very watchable, really strong written television. There's a lot of good stuff out there.
17: All right. I still long for the days, though, when we were all on the same page and we were all watching CBS, NBC, ABC.
31: It's over, my friend.
17: I know.
31: So sorry.
17: I'm always the late comer to all these shows that end up being hits with people.
31: But that's the great thing. They're going to sit there forever. You didn't miss it.
17: I wanted it the first time out of the gate. I wanted to be part of the in crowd.
31: You don't know a thing that's going on with The Bear. Jump in now. You'll be able to go right for
17: it. I know, but no one's talking about it anymore.
31: Agreed.
17: Except the ending.
31: Agreed. It is one of the weird things. They're just all online, Lucy, we're old. Right. We don't care to live
17: By the way, Widow's Bay, if you want to jump on that one, a New England mayor trying to boost tourism on his island must navigate strange events suggesting it might be cursed. There you have
31: it. Yes.
17: All right. Maybe I'll latch onto that one. Perry, love talking with you. Thank you so much. He is live from a cabin up north right now, and I'm jealous because I'm looking at this beautiful cabin and I love the logs and the wood and the beautiful light streaming through your window with the little curtains on it. That's nirvana to me, you know.
31: Thank you. I will tell you the tale of this weekend at another time.
17: All right. Looking forward to it. Safe travels. Thanks, Perry. Perry Seibert, America's film critic. He's on the air each week here from the Michigan Movie Critics Guild on Ann Arbor's talk station, 1290 WLBY.
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9: From the Cook & White Heating and Cooling Newsroom, I'm Renee Vitale. Wholesale inflation showed signs of cooling in the latest producer price index report. The Labor Department says the PPI was unchanged in July as a 0.2% increase in service sector prices was offset by a 0.7% drop in goods prices. On an annual basis, producer prices were up 4.7%, down from 5.5% the previous month, and slightly below economists' expectations. The report follows Wednesday's consumer inflation data and could ease some concerns about inflation pressures. Republican candidate for Michigan Governor John James has chosen State Representative Jay DeBoyer of Clay Township as his running mate. DeBoyer is a two-term state lawmaker who previously served as St. Clair County Clerk and now chairs the House Oversight Committee. James says DeBoyer's experience in business, local government, and elections will help the ticket. Republican delegates will formally nominate DeBoyer at their August 22nd convention. And Ann Arbor is once again earning national recognition. A new Business Insider ranking names Ann Arbor the best college town in America, citing the University of Michigan's outsized impact in the city's culture, economy, and way of life. The report says college towns offer a unique blend of academics, entertainment, and community, and ranked Ann Arbor at the top of the list of 20 destinations where university life helps shape the local identity. Business Insider based its rankings on U.S. Census data and Wallet Hub's college town analysis, highlighting Ann Arbor's vibrant downtown, strong research presence, and deep ties to the University of Michigan. That's the latest from the Cook & White Newsroom. 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
10: I'm Aaron Weintraub with the St. Arbor Sports Update. Michigan senior Troy Bowles yesterday was named to the preseason watch list for the Butkus Award, which is presented annually to college football's best linebacker. The Michigan football program yesterday announced two future games with Central Michigan at Michigan Stadium, September 2nd, 2028, and August 30th, 2031. Fall camp continues for the Michigan football team, who will play the first game of their season and the Kyle Whittingham era in Ann Arbor in 22 days when the Wolverines host Western Michigan on Saturday, September 5th for a 7:30 p.m. kickoff at Michigan Stadium. The Michigan women's soccer team opened its regular season with a 1-1 tie at Utah Valley last night. This weekend on the Maize and Blue calendar, men's soccer hosts Saginaw Valley for an exhibition game today at 6 p.m. at UM Soccer Stadium. Field hockey hosts Northwestern for an exhibition game tomorrow at noon at Ocker Field. Volleyball hosts Pittsburgh for an exhibition game tomorrow at 1 p.m. at the Chrysler Center. Women's soccer plays at Utah State Sunday at 9 p.m. Eastern Time. The Tigers beat the Cleveland Guardians 3-0 yesterday, wrapping up their three-game series at Comerica Park. The Tigers now welcome the AL Central leading Chicago White Sox to Comerica Park for a three-game series with games tonight at 6:40, tomorrow at 1:10, and Sunday at 1:40. 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
3: On the Lucy Ann Lance Show, we like to encourage you to get out and enjoy all the amenities this town offers. We have so many great events. Don't miss out on them. Pick what you are interested in and go do it. How do you find out about it? Right now on the show, because back with us, Michael Bright from the Ann Arbor Observer. They are the definitive when it comes to entertainment and what's happening in our town. Michael, welcome back.
4: Thanks, Lucy Ann.
3: So in the pages of the Ann Arbor Observer near the back, there are multiple pages of event after event after event. And you will learn so much about our town. So you put it in there day by day, hour by hour. You make it really easy for people to get out there and really enjoy this place. I love it.
4: Yeah, even in the late August doldrums, we still have things to do for you.
3: We do. So tell us all about it.
4: Sure. Friday night at Michigan Theater, there's a comic, a traveling comic, Henry Cho. He's from Knoxville, Tennessee. And he's played in a lot of movies, TV shows. He's played the Grand Ole Opry. He's known as a clean kind of storytelling comic. He often uses his childhood as an Asian American in the South as a focus for his comedy. It's a funny guy. 8 p.m. on Friday. Tickets 53 and up for that one.
3: All right. You know, when it comes to ticket prices for events, I know we've got a wide range, and usually a lot of these events have different price points, but generally, what are we talking about to do an event in town, just from your perspective of putting everything in the Observer?
4: Oh, like how much a ticket costs?
3: Yeah, generally.
4: I mean, for traveling shows now, it's usually about $40 and up.
3: At least 40.
4: For like a band that's playing the Arc, or maybe 28, 30 if it's kind of more of a local band,
3: okay.
4: But yeah, if they're a traveling act. Usually it's about $40
3: and that's not too bad. But I've noticed, especially when it comes to big concerts at some of the stadiums and stuff. Oh my gosh, the ticket prices or sports events too.
4: Yeah, yeah, there are sports events, but the concerts are the big ones. They're $200
3: yeah.
4: or something per ticket
3: yeah.
4: now.
3: I think that's why we really should embrace some of these local groups or even the groups that are being brought into town on a smaller level. That's a good price point to get some excellent entertainment.
4: Yeah, and even some places you can get out for $15.
3: Yeah,
4: you can find a band
3: right.
4: and see something really good.
3: So. And let's not forget, we do have a lot of free stuff, too. So,
4: especially when U of M comes back, there's a lot of free free entertainment that's coming next month.
3: Yeah, well, I just wanted you to kind of give us
4: opine on that.
3: Yeah,
4: yeah
3: exactly.
4: No, I think, yeah, about $40 and up is what I'd
3: okay.
4: say is kind of average
3: right.
4: nowadays.
3: Well, this next event you can go witness for free.
4: It is. It's the Dexter annual Paint Dexter Plein Air Festival.
3: Mm-hmm. Plein Air.
4: So plein Air. It's
3: plein
4: a bunch
3: air.
4: Of people out doing art and, you know, selling their art and doing making paintings on the spot.
3: It's like that old style you think about when you see someone with their easel. They set it up in a field, and it's just quaint and lovely. And what better community to do it in than Dexter?
4: So I think that's Monument Park, and that's going, both, was it Saturday and Sunday, or is it Friday and Saturday?
3: Okay.
4: This weekend, yeah.
3: And that is French for open air or outdoors, plein air.
4: Plein air, in the air, yeah.
3: Yeah, exactly.
4: Another thing down in Ypsilanti, it's the Southern Rapture. It's a play put on by PTD Productions. It's a fun-looking play. It's based on a 1996 staging of Tony Kushner's Angels in America. It's kind of a controversial play, but it follows a theater company in a major southern city as it puts on a similarly controversial play with foul language, homosexual themes, and even 7 minutes of full frontal male nudity.
3: Okay, I think I'm going to avoid this one.
4: Yeah, it is. It is. I think also recommended for mature audiences.
3: I would imagine
4: but,
3: so.
4: Yeah, it's supposed to be really funny. Anyway, it's running pretty much this weekend and next weekend at the Riverside Arts Center in Ypsilanti. Ticket for that's $20.
3: I don't recall them doing something like that before.
4: No, I think they're getting a little edgier.
3: Wow.
4: But it's funny. It's supposed to, I mean, it looked hilarious when I was watching the previews of it.
3: Okay.
4: I think it would be good. And then Saturday at the Ann

0: Arbor District Library. We have the Anime Arbor. It's their annual anime fest, so it's a kind of celebration of all things Japanese anime and manga with Artist Alley, a lot of artists showing off their goods, vending different manga-related goods. There's themed crafts. There's a talk by a voice actor, Kaylee Mills. I don't know what she's been in, but if you're in the anime world, I guess you might. Anyway, that's all day on Saturday, 11 a.m. to 5 p.m., of course, free at the downtown library.
1: And how do you pronounce this? C-O-S-P-L-A-Y? Cosplay?
0: Cosplay.
1: Oh, cosplay?
0: So cosplay is when people, it's basically like adult dress up. So adults will dress up like characters from their favorite shows or movies and hang out. So there's some cosplay experts on hand.
1: Okay.
0: If that's your thing.
1: Not, but.
0: You know.
1: I got enough problem just putting my regular clothes on every day. All right. Well, I know there are a lot of anime fans out there. So
0: It's a popular pastime. Yeah.
1: All right. And then I see George Bedard's going to be performing.
0: Yeah, he's doing, this is an annual show he does at the Arc every August. And he kind of explores a different part of the history of American roots music. Hmm. So he's doing two sets on Saturday. The first one is a tribute to legendary rock and roll guitar pioneer Carl Perkins. And the second set explores music of a variety of genres from the year 1963. So he's playing music by like George Jones, the Safaris, Otis Redding.
1: Oh, my favorite.
0: Little Johnny Taylor, Bob Dylan song as well. So he's kind of mixing up a lot of different songs released in that year.
1: Nice.
0: So this is something he does every August. It's a really cool show. Again, the Arc, Saturday night, 8 p.m., a $35 ticket for that.
1: Oh, and George is just such a great musician.
0: Yeah, he still plays, but not as much as he used to. So I'd say get out and see him, when you get a chance.
1: Yeah. You know, another great like him, Dick Siegel, he's been ailing lately too, and I think he's moved up north now. And it's just sad when I think about my contemporaries, you know, getting older and all that. But I'm really glad George is still doing
0: still
1: it.
0: Still at it.
1: That's great. And then finally, back to the library this weekend. They've got an event in their lower level. What's happening?
0: Yeah, I thought this was funny. It's called the Iron Crafter, and it's a team-based crafting competition. So if you and some of your friends have a few hours on Sunday and want to go have some crafting fun together, come on down to the downtown library and you can compete in a competition with other groups of probably similarly craft-minded individuals to build a project using secret craft supplies that are revealed at the time.
1: Oh, that sounds like fun. Yeah. So you don't know going in.
0: You don't know going in.
1: That's
0: but
1: cool.
0: But you and your friends get to work together to come up with something. And there'll be prizes for the top finishers.
1: Oh, wow.
0: So noon to 3 p.m., I suppose we could go and watch, but why do that? The Iron Crafter, Sunday at the library.
1: Is that kind of like the Iron Chef?
0: I think that's right.
1: Like
0: yes.
1: Yeah, the ultimate kind of event.
0: Competition.
1: Yeah. All right, sounds good. All sorts of fun things going on around our town, and you can find out more at AnnArborObserver.com. Pick up a copy on newsstands all around town. If you live in town, you should be getting that free into your mailbox every month. It is a monthly read. And it's got great information about our town, businesses, the people, issues. You're going to learn a lot about Ann Arbor. Our thanks to Michael Bright. He is the assistant calendar editor at the Ann Arbor Observer. I'm Lucy Ann Lance. More coming up.
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12: Sherry Preston. The Trump administration has this morning gone to the U.S. Supreme Court asking to let the White House resume construction on the ballroom while an appeal of the case plays out. Luigi Mangione, accused of gunning down the CEO of United Healthcare on a Manhattan sidewalk in late 2024, is expected to plead guilty to federal charges this morning.
13: It comes after a 20-month legal saga where Mangione has faced dueling state and federal charges while amassing a vigilante fan base, having raised more than $1.5 million for his defense. A potential guilty plea in his federal case could bolster his lawyer's argument about double jeopardy and potentially sideline his state murder trial, which is set to begin in less than a month. If he pleads guilty to federal stalking charges, he could spend the rest of his life in prison. Peter Harlambous, ABC News, New York.
12: 30 years after the death of rapper Tupac Shakur, a jury has been selected in Las Vegas in the murder trial of at least one person.
14: The jury of six men and 10 women will begin hearing evidence to decide if Dwayne Davis, street name Keefe D, is guilty of murder. For years, he's boasted about his role allegedly ordering the hit on Shakur and even providing the gun that night in Las Vegas. He even published a book admitting to all of it, saying he went out looking for Shakur and Death Row Records founder Suge Knight that evening. But now he claims he was lying.
12: ABC's Alex Stone. Democratic Senator Richard Blumenthal demanding more information about conditions aboard the USS Abraham Lincoln following numerous reports of moldy showers, broken toilets, and attempts to go overboard from the aircraft carrier USS Abraham Lincoln. Agriculture officials now cautiously optimistic about a pest first detected in June from Texas. ABC's Jim Ryan.
15: After months of working to control the spread, the U.S. Department of Agriculture says that only three cases remain active in two Texas counties along the Mexican border. The inactive cases involve animals that were either euthanized or died as a result of a screwworm infestation.
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12: A passenger jet forced to abort takeoff in Chicago.
18: Blown tires and an aborted takeoff on a busy runway at O'Hare. A United jet packed with more than 150 passengers on board slamming on the brakes after two main gear tires blew out.
19: We're taking off, and all of a sudden we just heard this like big bang.
20: Everybody was like going a little crazy, and my mom was getting scared. I was getting scared.
18: United saying no one was hurt. The passengers forced to deplane right there on the runway.
12: ABC's Matt Rivers. U.S. Ambassador to Israel Mike Huckabee calls it a horrific act of terror. For 5 nights, Israeli settlers have been surrounding 3 Palestinian homes on the outskirts of a town in the occupied West Bank. The families inside have not been able to leave for food, water, or medical assistance. Tropical storm Lala taking aim at the Big Island of Hawaii. ABC's Melissa Adan with more from Kona.
21: We're talking about rainfall totals up to 2 feet and some
5: catastrophic areas because we're looking at dangerous winds, erratic conditions when it comes to that. And of course, that surf that Hawaii is so well known for, we could see waves up to 15 feet. Some of the national parks for Hawaii's volcanoes already closing, and airlines have already warned travelers if they're going to be heading out here, prepare for flight disruptions.
12: Italian authorities have recovered three paintings by Renoir, Cezanne, and Matisse worth millions. They were stolen earlier this year from a museum in Parma. Sherry Preston, ABC News.
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24: 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And now from the studios of Cumulus Ann Arbor, here's Lucy Ann.
1: 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Whether you have bumper stickers on your car or a temporary tag, it captures everything. Law enforcement agencies, neighborhoods, business groups, they all use the system to track stolen cars or investigate crimes. But as you can imagine, they've become quite controversial because they are capturing everything. And some people don't like that. We're going to talk about it. We've got a special report from ABC coming up this hour on 1290 WLBY here on the Lucy Ann Land Show. Eric Black is our producer. He's in for Derek Laughlin today. And also straight ahead, we're going to be telling you about a dog that has been in the shelter at the Humane Society of Huron Valley for, I think, over a year now. It was May of 2025. We need to get this little puppy, this big little puppy, adopted soon. So we're going to try to do that today. Coming up in just a few minutes, we'll talk with Wendy Welch from the Humane Society of Huron Valley. All on the way on Ann Arbor's Talk Station.
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1: I hope you're not hungry because we're about to do our Humane Society of Huron Valley weekly WAG. Wendy Welch joins us. She's the Director of Communications at HSHV. This is where we introduce you to an animal that wants to be adopted. And the reason why I brought up being hungry is, wait till you hear this dog's name, Wendy.
28: Oh, it's Blueberry Pancake. Blueberry Pancake.
1: So yummy. Blueberry Pancake. What kind of dog is this?
28: You know, I think she's like, she's large. She's on the large side, 112 pounds. So she's a big pancake. And we think she might be a Mastiff mix. Okay. She's got that beautiful bluish color to her fur. So,
1: oh, I see that.
28: Blueberry Pancake. Yes.
1: Wow. She looks like a little love, though. She may be 112 pounds, but I understand she's actually kind of shy, huh?
28: She is. She's pretty reserved. And, you know, it's funny. You know, Lucy Ann, and you've probably experienced this too with having dogs, like dogs and their sizes are fascinating. She is just like a loaf. She is just like not aware of the fact that she could bowl everybody over. She's just a gentle giant. Whereas sometimes, you know, we'll get the teeny weeny dogs that are just like ferocious. Yeah, right?
1: Right. Right. Oh my gosh.
28: She's just, she will, you know, true to her name, she will pancake on the ground sometimes when she just doesn't want to do something. She's just like blop.
1: That is the cutest little feature though. I love that. I love when they just tell you that way. Nope, I'm sitting right here.
28: Yep, exactly. I'm done.
1: Yeah. Blueberry Pancake. How old is she, Wendy?
28: She is about 8, we think. Okay. So yes, she is. She's a tail wagger too. She loves treats. She seems to like other dogs sometimes too. she's been great on an we call her Blue for short. She's been on overnights with folks, and she just hasn't quite found the right fit yet. But hopefully someone out there will give her a chance. And you can see her on her website, of course, hshv.org.
1: My heart breaks to think someone took her home to see how it goes and then decided it wasn't right for their family. I'm glad they do that because they need to know that's the right thing to do. But then to think about that poor doggy going back, you know, I don't know how aware they are, but it just breaks my heart.
28: I know. On the flip side, of course, she really enjoys the break. So I want to encourage people to you know, go ahead and take advantage of our, you know, overnight program where you can take them home for 3 nights, no obligation. See if they're right for you or not, for your family. So, we have that option for people.
1: Okay, well, that's good to know, especially if someone's on the fence, they're not sure this is right for them. A great way to find out is having that time together. So our pet today is Blueberry Pancake, available for adoption, 112-pound dog, little mastiff mix going on. Just the cutest little sad face. And that kind of brown-blue coloring to her fur. She's got a little white around her nostril there and her mouth. And, oh, those sad-looking eyes.
28: Oh, you should see her, though, in person, in dog person. She has a little tail, you know, the little nub for a tail, and she will wag it and wag it. And she's just, yes, she's a sweetheart. She will lick for treats. And yes, I hope someone gives her a chance. I know sometimes the bigger dogs, you know, it's more of an imposition in your household, but there's got to be her home out there.
1: Am I reading this correctly? She's been there for a year.
28: She's been with us for quite a while. Yes. Yeah. She has been with us for a year. Yep. She had some medical things that we were working with her on. You know, I know, just get on my soapbox again. She got spayed, and she's older. And a lot of times they will have mammary gland issues if dogs get spayed when they're older. Oh. So she had a mass that we had to remove from her. We don't think anything came of it, but just FYI, folks, that's yet another reason to spay your dogs early on, because it can prevent things like mammary masses and cancer.
1: Really? That's very interesting. So did she come in as a stray, did you say?
28: Yeah, she came in originally as a stray. Okay. One of the sheriffs brought her in.
1: Oh, okay. God bless those sheriffs for looking out for our animals. That's great.
28: Yeah.
1: All right. Well, she's available. She's been at the Humane Society of Huron Valley for a year now. So she had some medical stuff early on, but then by the time she got placed for adoption, still a long time. So let's find her a home today, this weekend. Let's do it. Take her home, see how it goes. Blueberry Pancake. And you can go online to hshv.org, click on adoptions. It'll get you right into the alphabetized animals and look up Blueberry Pancake for this week's weekly WAG from the Humane Society of Huron Valley. They're located at 3100 Cherry Hill Road in the village of Dixboro. Let's talk about cat yoga. Really?
28: Yeah. Yes, cat yoga. And going on in our cat cafe over the Tiny Lions Lounge and Adoption Center at 5245 Jackson Road off of Zeeb. Happens every Thursday evening and every Sunday morning. And you don't have to sign up for a bunch of classes. You could just go to one. And I really encourage anyone out there, whether you've done yoga or whether you're really experienced at it or whether you're a newbie, try yoga with cats, because it is a blast. The kittens, generally kittens at our cat cafe, make it very unique. You may have to adapt your pose a bit to accommodate them. And you can take breaks, of course, to pet and love on the kitties. But they're a blast.
1: Wow. It's got to be a lot of fun.
28: It is.
1: And when is this coming up again?
28: Yeah, it happens every Thursday night and every Sunday morning. And of course, your fee that you pay for the class, and you can just take one class at a time. You don't have to do a membership or anything like that. Your fee goes into helping the homeless animals in the shelter, too. So you're doing good for yourself and good for the animals in our community.
1: All right, where do they go to get all the details?
28: You can either go to tinylions.org or hshv.org/yoga.
1: All right. And it happens at the Tiny Lions Cafe, is the cat cafe.
28: It does, yes.
1: And that's off of Jackson, right?
28: Yes. Yep. Okay. 5245 Jackson Road.
1: Off of in West Ann Arbor. Okay. Well, wonderful. That's a great little place there for all of you who love kitty cats. You can have some fun with them. And why not do cat yoga? Something different you can talk about. Thank you, Wendy. Always great. Let's get Blueberry Pancake adopted, our pet of the week from the Humane Society of Huron Valley. Our thanks to Wendy Welch. I'm Lucy Ann Lance. This is Ann Arbor's Talk.
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1: How do you feel about flock cameras? They create quite a stir in many communities, with some people loving the extra attention and the safety aspect, and others think it's intrusive. Flock is the company. The product is actually automated license plate readers, ALPRs. They're mounted on public roads. They take images of passing vehicles, plates, color, other details of a car, and they put it all into a database. And then police departments contract with Flock to search that database. And they say it has helped solve crimes. But there also have been reports of police misusing these. And that's causing a big problem as well. Let's get this report from ABC now on Brad Milkey's Start Here podcast as he talks with an expert and reporter on this topic.
30: Do you remember this ad from the Super Bowl this year about a dog going missing and all the missing dog posters around town?
31: And the way we look for them hasn't changed in years.
3: Until now.
30: Ring, the doorbell company owned by Amazon, was launching this new feature called Search Party, which could allow someone to enlist their neighbor's cameras to automatically scan for a missing person or pet.
3: One post of a dog's photo in the Ring app starts outdoor cameras looking for a match.
30: What Ring might not have been expecting was the backlash. Critics immediately said, wait, you think this makes me feel good? To know that a camera can automatically start looking for whoever we want them to? That AI programs can be used as souped-up surveillance machines? Ring says this was never intended to violate anyone's privacy. Users can decide on a case-by-case basis whether they want their cameras to scan for Fido or whoever's missing. But in the middle of this backlash, Amazon also decided to cancel another project, a forthcoming partnership with a smart surveillance company called Flock. Flock is not part of the Ring doorbell empire, but its cameras are being seen in more and more cities.
5: The issue is that just continue to keep proliferating, and they keep springing up like dandelions in the spring.
30: Our Connecticut affiliate WTNH has noticed them. So has ABC6 in Columbus, Ohio.
6: The whole community is concerned about our safety, and we believe that safety does not equal surveillance.
30: Well, yesterday, in the face of mounting criticism, Flock announced some big policy changes. Let's check in with Joseph Cox. He's the co-founder of the tech site 404 Media, where he has been reporting on Flock for months. So, Joseph, first off, what is Flock, and why are we hearing about them so much more right now?
8: So, Flock is primarily an automatic license plate reader company. Its cameras constantly scan the license plates of all vehicles that drive by them, but they also capture the color of the car, the brand, the make, the model, sometimes identifying features, whether there's a little bit of damage or a banner on there, and then puts this information into a database that law enforcement can search. And there's just two very important things about that. The first is that that's usually done without a warrant. The second is that Flock has made this national network where instead of, say, a cop in Texas only being able to search cameras in their own city or town or even inside that state, they can, in a lot of cases, search cameras outside of their state, all across the country as well.
30: Oh, so this is different. Because I was going to say, how is this different from surveillance cameras? We've had these for years. They watch me whether I like it or not. The difference is these are like searchable across multiple jurisdictions.
8: Yeah, and that is part of why Flock is in the news so much now, is because that is a very unique Flock capability, this national database. And that's obviously very attractive to law enforcement. It's very attractive to Flock to advertise this feature as well. It's where also a lot of the abuses and controversy and privacy and civil liberties issues that we've been covering, they actually come from that national network. And that's why we're hearing about it a ton.
30: Where are these cameras? Like, where would you usually find them in town? Are they where, like, police buy them, or are they on private property, or what?
8: So it depends who buys the Flock cameras, because what sort of separated Flock from other companies, it was very early on, Flock marketed these cameras to homeowners associations, to individual communities who wanted to protect their cul-de-sac or their suburb or their HOA or whatever. So you'll see them around there. And then when cities or police departments buy them, they will very often put them at the most advantageous place. And that seems to be roads which enter or exit a town or a city or somewhere like that. Because obviously, if there's only one road into town, you're going to put the camera there because then you can watch everybody going in and out.
30: So then what's the problem, I guess? Or like, what are the concerns that citizens are raising? Because we're hearing not just from like the ACLU, but even from like just local people in town saying they've really come to fear and resent these things. Why?
8: Yeah, I think there's three main examples. Probably the first one is last year we revealed that local cops were tapping into the network for ICE. So they were performing lookups for Immigration Customs Enforcement in this national network. ICE did not have direct access to this network, at least at the time, and they don't at the moment, I believe. But cops were doing that. So a lot of towns and cities around the country, they felt like they were buying these cameras to find missing people, to find people who've been kidnapped, or to stop carjackings or something like that. Oh, it turns out it's actually a vessel for immigration enforcement and authorities as well. That's the first one. Second one is that we revealed that a cop in Texas did use the national network to look up a woman who self-administered an abortion. And obviously that's a very hot issue in the country after the overturning of Roe v. Wade.
30: Right, because it's illegal maybe in a given state to even drive somewhere else for an abortion. So you could be breaking the law. I do think the sheriff there said that was more of like a welfare check issue where they found all this blood and they were worried there is a woman out there bleeding out somewhere.
8: Yeah, well, of course, it really depends on the state and the individual circumstances. But just the fact that that happened, I think, alarmed people and sort of showed what this technology could be used for. And then the last one is kind of what we've seen most coverage of recently. A civil liberties group looked into it. We did a bunch of coverage on it. And now the Washington Post has done some coverage as well. Cops abusing this system, using the Flock tool to stalk their exes. And there's a ton of worry that cops are logging in and basically using these tools for whatever they want. And that's actually, it seems to be, you know, our reporting in the Washington Post as well, that has sort of acted as the catalyst for some of these new recent changes made by Flock as well.
30: Right. And we should say these are allegations. Many have been denied, although Flock itself has cited some of these cases as concerning, which brings us to yesterday, because Flock put out this long blog post in which they said, quote, 9 years ago, we set out to build a company that would make communities safer, end quote. They say Flock technology assists officers in more than 1 million crimes solved annually. But then they also laid out a lot of policy shifts. What are the most notable ones?
8: They're changing, I believe, the default retention period from 30 days down to 7 days. So they hold data for much less time. So, you know, the spectrum or sort of the amount of time is going to be much, much shorter in that. They are going to mandate sort of this internal audit mechanisms.
30: You can like tell who's looking these things up, perhaps.
8: You can already do that in some ways, but this makes it a lot more uniform across the Flock network. So those are sort of the main changes. And they already made a bunch of changes when we did our ICE reporting and our abortion reporting as well. They removed California from the national network, as well as Illinois, as well as Virginia, I believe. So they keep doing these sort of very seismic or radical changes to their product in response to reporting. And they've kind of been doing that for the past year. And of course, going on a PR and charm offensive with, you know, other media or giving interviews, which have sometimes backfired for the company.
30: Right. We should say Flock also described a commitment to both safety and privacy in this post. They describe, quote, clear safeguards that define how information is accessed, shared, and reviewed, end quote. And yet now you are seeing towns just in the last few days who are so upset about Flock or feeling pressure to get rid of them that now they're contracting with other brands, but there are companies like Axon, the body cam makers, so similar, and clearly a hunger from a lot of towns and police departments to use this type of technology. The question is going to be, what does that technology look like in the months and years going forward? Joseph Cox from 404 Media, really helpful explainer. Thank you.
8: Absolutely. Thank you so much.
1: All right. That's Brad Mielke from ABC News. Fascinating discussion concerning those Flock cameras. And no matter where you live, it's become a talking point for many communities out there. So the latest on this is that the CEO of Flock, Garrett Langley, says that they have updated Flock's safety controls. And this had to do with people not trusting law enforcement to use the information appropriately. Langley says, I've spent a lot of time in the last 2 years talking to individuals, and a lot of them have said, well, I don't trust the police. And I go, why? Oh, well, the police have abused their power so many times, Langley said in an interview ahead of the announcement. What's changed for me is realizing that we have a responsibility, maybe an obligation even, to the communities we serve to set the standards. So now Flock is requiring its customers to use its audit assistance tool. And they have to start this by the end of the year. And what the tool does, it flags any kind of abnormal search behavior. So if an individual officer tries to search it in a way that appears to not be
2: inappropriate.
1: Yeah, it's like an official police business. And so the tool will help address this misuse. And you heard the story on here that there was a Milwaukee police officer who, according to court documents, secretly used Flock to search the location of his romantic partner and did so 124 times. So I'm presuming that the system now would pick up on something abnormal like that 124 times searching the same individual. Something's not right here. I don't know how the system would know, though, unless you had something weird like that, you know, where the search was over and over again, what would be appropriate police work versus inappropriate. So it all depends on this new audit assistance. And apparently, if you've got this Flock system, you're using it in your community, police departments would have to have that turned on to it. What happens if they don't? Is it an automatic thing? It all is a requirement at the end. Is it going to be something that's built into the system that has to be purchased? I don't know. But they say they're requiring users to input a case number to justify each search. Okay, I like that. That's a good thing. Except for genuine emergencies, and those would be automatically flagged for review afterwards. Previously, that was an option for police departments to use, but now it has to be turned on for all agencies by the end of this year. So given that, given the technology change, how do you feel about Flock? Do you think these cameras are useful because of what they can do to keep us safe, or are they intrusive into our lives?
2: Are we just doing a, are we just repeating the 2000s once again where we sacrifice freedom for quote unquote security? Because that's what it feels like with Flock cameras. It just feels like there are ways in which these can be used that could be useful, but we live in a, I would say we especially, we live in a time of increased distrust of all of our institutions. And I think, you know what, these cameras are actually coming down in Westland. They actually announced just recently that in Westland, over in Wayne County, that they're going to be removing the Flock cameras when their contract expires.
1: Mm-hmm.
2: Different cameras have different contracts. So in between the months of August and November, they're going to be removing the cameras. And apparently, according to the company, the data gets erased. So they're not going to store the data or anything like that that's been used. There's also been a case very recently, I think last week, a Wisconsin man was arrested because he traveled across state lines. He lives in Wisconsin. Medical marijuana or marijuana is not legal in Wisconsin. It is legal in Michigan. He drove to Michigan, and because the Flock cameras picked up that he goes to Michigan frequently, that was enough probable cause in order to search his car, and he got arrested for purchasing marijuana in another state. That happened last week to a Wisconsin man using Flock camera technology as well.
1: And that's illegal?
2: Well, it's illegal in places where it's not legal. It's illegal to then
1: bring like, it across.
2: Ohio just passed another law similarly last year, I believe, where it's illegal to go across state lines to purchase marijuana to then come back to Ohio. So that's something that another thing that Flock cameras are being used to do.
1: Well, the fact of the matter is we have cameras everywhere. And there's a story out this morning, a news story. A West Bloomfield Township trustee was charged after two women found hidden surveillance cameras disguised as smoke detectors in their bedrooms.
2: Yeah.
1: There are all sorts of things. These Airbnbs, I would I'm sorry.
2: Yeah, I'm good on all that.
1: I am never going to rent an Airbnb. I don't even like going to hotels anymore.
2: I went to, not an Airbnb, but something very similar at the end of December, and there's all these arcane rules, and just, you just really start to miss hotels when you're at these places.
1: It doesn't matter in either place. I guess you'd have more protection in a hotel, perhaps. Although
2: you do. You do.
1: Tell Erin, what's her name, from the sports reporter who was spied on.
2: I see. Yeah, or Erin Andrews.
1: Yeah.
2: Well, I would just say that there isn't anything at the hotel spying on you specifically like there would be at an Airbnb.
1: You don't know what someone has done. You don't
2: if
1: they
2: somewhere
1: put
2: in the
1: something
2: room.
1: In the room. You just don't know.
2: That's true, but that's, that's
1: like
2: somebody
1: that
2: who's not a hotel.
1: Right. They now have
2: somebody works there.
1: They now have caps on the peepholes.
2: Mm-hmm.
1: It used to be where the peephole, you know, you could sort of look, try to see from the outside in. No more. They've got that cap. So if you want to see who's outside your door, you have to push that cap aside and then you can see out. So that was a good
2: good safety measure. Good,
1: But you don't know if someone has put a camera in.
2: That's
1: camera. And part of the problem, Eric, is that technology has changed. These things are so tiny.
2: Mm-hmm.
1: They're really undetectable.
2: Undetectable. And now, as you can see, that they are connected through networks of cameras.
1: Right. And so given all of that and the world we've created out there, we're constantly on camera.
2: Or constantly surveilled, yeah.
1: And sometimes even in your own home, unfortunately.
2: Even if you don't have the camera, your neighbor, if they do,
1: they
2: are spying on you, whether or not your neighbor knows it or not. So that's where I kind of stand when it comes to a lot of these things.
1: The new place I'm living, my new home, does not allow security cameras. And part of it has to do with, and it's a very safe and secure, I love where I live now, very safe and secure, and it's very well monitored, but not by individuals' cameras because of the potential of seeing your neighbors, putting your, you know, your neighbors.
2: Yeah, you're violating their neighbor's privacy and things like that. You know?
1: So I don't know what the answer is. You know, technology is just leaps and bounds. It's gone fast forward, and I just don't think we're prepared for the outcome of all of this.
2: I also think that because these things are tools, they don't have moral value on their own, right? This technology and these things are not quote unquote evil, right?
1: Same with AI.
2: Same thing with AI, right? It's a tool, right? And how we decide to use it and the character of the society that decides to use it, it greatly affects people's attitudes towards it and things like that. I just think we live in a deeply skeptical time. At this current moment, especially with a lot of our institutions, I know the tech companies are not very popular as they once were, promising prosperity and the internet has I remember, you know, as the internet rose, there would be this great grand democracy and this and it just seems like right now we live in a world where tech billionaires essentially want to control every aspect of your life. And whether it's on the app, on the phone, try to keep your eyes on the apps or...
1: And what does it all come down to? Money.
2: Well, yeah, of course, it's money and it's unchecked greed, of course, because, I mean, it's not like these people are doing anything illegal.
1: Couched in
2: safety. Couched in safety for sure, because I don't know if these things keep you safer if they're so easily... I found it really amusing that the CEO of Flock decided, oh, well, we now have this obligation, maybe, to this to the community. Oh, really?
1: Why didn't we think of that before?
2: Oh, you now have this obligation to communities that you're a part of. I think we all have obligations to the communities.
1: Now that communities are banning them.
2: Exactly. Yeah. Now that the the news cycle has come around to say, to point the finger at you, saying, hey, are you actually making our lives better? And it's, you know...
1: Maybe we would think differently, though, if something happened to a loved one and their case, it could have been solved by this technology.
2: Especially the surveillance stuff, it just reminds me once again how siloed people are and how hostile we are to each other when it comes to protection, because the greatest protection you have in any neighborhood is knowing your neighbors.
1: I know.
2: Is knowing the people around you.
1: That is so true.
2: And being able to talk to them.
1: Right.
2: And I'm not saying that I'm any different than anyone else. Like, I'm not out there congregating all the time with my neighbors. You know, I don't get a lot of friendly.
1: I do. I love bringing people
2: together. I'm glad that you do. I don't, you know, I have lots of people in my neighborhood with giant dogs who want to chase us. I don't trust my neighbors all that much.
1: It can totally change the tenor of the feeling of a neighborhood when people do know each other. You're absolutely right about that. And it may be something simple like that that can counter all of this. By the way, the city of Ypsilanti officially banned automated license plate readers and electronic scanning devices within the city limits, all due to privacy concerns. Ypsilanti Township, the debate continues there. I don't think they've decided on what they're going to be doing in Ypsilanti Township.
2: Well, I'll be letting them know how I feel about it.
1: I'm sure you will. So Flock cameras, big conversation yet to come for many communities out there. 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
9: From the Cook & White Heating and Cooling Newsroom, I'm Renee Vitale. President Trump is being sued over a new Truth Social service that charges as much as $100,000 a month for early access to his posts. The lawsuit filed by The Intercept and the Freedom of the Press Foundation argues the service violates the First Amendment by giving paying customers a head start on potentially market-moving government information. Trump Media and Technology Group says that the service is a standard data licensing product and calls the lawsuit politically motivated. a senior town hall to provide community members information on healthcare and caregiving resources will be held at the Dexter Senior Center today. As Washtenaw County's senior population grows, demand for nursing homes, assisted living, and home health care is expected to increase exponentially. U.S. Representative Debbie Dingell and aging service professionals will be on hand to help seniors navigate the complexities of the healthcare system. The county's Office of Aging Services is facilitating the disbursement of funds from Washtenaw County's older person millage for services aimed at helping the county's senior population. The town hall takes place from 2:30 to 3:30 at the Dexter Senior Center. And Woodward Avenue between Pontiac and Ferndale is already filled with classic cars in advance of this year's annual Woodward Dream Cruise. People have been coming into town all week from across the country to the event that attracts about a million visitors and 30,000 vehicles every year. It's the world's largest classic car show and a fitting honor for the Motor City. That's the latest from the Cook & White newsroom. 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
2: I'm Ira Weintraub with the St. Arbor Sports Update. The Lions lost the Bengals 16-14 last night in Cincinnati in the first of three preseason games for Detroit. Evan Bates made two second quarter field goals. Rookie quarterback Luke Altmyer threw a fourth quarter TD pass to Tariq Black, and Altmyer made the two-point conversion. The Lions' next preseason game is next Saturday when they host the Washington Commanders at noon at Ford Field. The NFL regular season opens Wednesday, September 9th, when the New England Patriots visit the Seattle Seahawks. The Lions will open their regular season on Sunday, September 13th, when they host the New Orleans Saints at 1 o'clock at Ford Field. The Tigers beat the Cleveland Guardians 3-0 yesterday, wrapping up their three-game series at Comerica Park. The Tigers, who enter the weekend in the third AL wildcard spot and 2.5 games behind the AL Central leading Chicago White Sox, now welcome the Sox to Comerica Park for a three-game series with games tonight at 6:40, tomorrow at 1:10, and Sunday at 1:40. Jackson Jobe, Troy Melton, and Drew Anderson are Detroit's scheduled starting pitchers for the weekend. 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The Pistons yesterday announced their full 82-game schedule, which will begin Tuesday, October 20th versus the Boston Celtics at 3 p.m. at Little Caesars Arena, opening the 2026-2027 NBA season. The Pistons' home finale is April 7th versus the Indiana Pacers. Detroit's regular season will end with a pair of road games, April 9th at the New York Knicks and April 11th at the Washington Wizards. 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

0: 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We've got the weekend ahead, and you got any big plans? I see the sun has come out today, thankfully.
1: Well, I'll be working on Sunday for our sister station, W4 Country. Actually, be in my hometown of Dundee over at the Tractor Supply.
0: Oh, nice.
1: So that's going to be fun.
0: What time are you going to be on the air?
1: Well, I'm not going to be on air. I'll be working the table.
0: Knowing you, you'll squeeze your way on
1: I'll squeeze my way somehow. Yeah.
0: What time are they out there?
1: 12 to 2.
0: Okay,
1: so
0: great.
1: So we're at Tractor Supply. Actually, it's a whole weekend thing, too. So Friday, Saturday, and Sunday, we're all going to be we're going to be out there at varying times. Saturday, it's actually 11 to 1 and then 2 to 4. So
0: okay,
1: you can check us out in Dundee.
0: Glad to hear that.
1: This Other than that, yeah, not much going on.
0: I've had that I haven't had anything on my itinerary, and I'm starting to think good. I need some plans. I need
1: do
0: to
1: you,
0: do
1: though, after
0: here.
1: A week of traveling?
0: I know, really. I've been taking naps the last 2 days since I got home. Oh, and it feels great. Doesn't a nap just... It makes me feel so good.
1: It depends. Sometimes I get more tired. I don't know. I don't like taking naps very much.
0: Really?
1: I don't know. I want to be awake. I want to be alive. I don't know.
0: Well, I used to feel that way. And now as I get older, I realize I got a lot of making up to do because I got so little sleep early on.
1: That's true.
0: Next week on our show here, of course, we're on 9 to 11 Monday through Friday. Mm-hmm. Saturdays and Sundays, we have our recorded shows from 8 to 10 in the morning. And we hope you join us next Monday. Just taking a look at the schedule here coming up. Next week, we're going to be talking with about the upcoming elections in November.
1: Mm-hmm.
0: We've got some candidates lined up. Also on the way next week, our Pure Michigan Moment with Kelly Wolgamott. Kelly, she wasn't on this week. Oh, she's not going to be on next week either. She's out next week. Oh,
1: okay.
0: We're going to be doing the Grand Rapids Experience.
1: Ooh, okay.
0: With the folks up there on Grand Rapids. That'll be on Thursday the 20th, right around 9:15 in the morning. And of course, all our regulars join us on our A2Y Chamber Report next week. This, that, and the Otter Things, Spriggs Hideaway, and Depot Town Events. Claire Broderick will be joining us in studio. Depot Town Events is a new organization. They're committed to bringing lively entertainment and family fun to the historic district of Depot Town in Ypsilanti.
1: Oh, very
0: so,
1: fun.
0: Okay. Yeah, we're going to learn more about that. I love when businesses get together and they create things like that, and it creates a new buzz in town and gets people out there. So we'll find out more 10:13 on Monday morning. 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We are.
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1: What if your daughter's diamond is bigger than your wife's? 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Negotiate. 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
2: 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You'll find them off of I-94 in Chelsea, off of Michigan Ave in Saline, and also in Bridgewater Township. We're coming up to the top of the hour, and up next is Bloomberg News, taking a look at business news and stocks. So you can keep it right here and get up to date on all of that here on 1290 WLBY. It's been a long week for Eric Black. He's been doing a yeoman's job taking care of the show.
3: Really
2: appreciate that. Derek Laughlin will be back in the hot seat coming up on Monday morning here, God willing.
3: I think so.
2: On 1290 WLBY. So I really appreciate you. Thank you so much.
3: Of course. No problem. Glad to be here as always. Glad that you're actually here. Instead of me just throwing to, Lucy will be joining us here in just a minute.
2: one last item this morning I wanted to mention, and that is that our county clerk has said that the recall effort targeting an entire township board is no good.
3: Oh.
2: Washtenaw County Clerk Larry Kestenbaum said that the signed recall petitions for the elected township officials in Augusta Township, he has rejected the recall petition, and it's all based on a technicality revolving around how the petition was circulated and how the people who circulated it listed their own addresses on there, which I guess I didn't know that you couldn't sign a petition that you were champion. I'm a little confused on that. But it had nothing to do with how many voters in the township signed the petition. So not sure what's going to happen next on that. That recall effort for that Augusta Township Board had to do with the fact that the board was in favor of rezoning some 500 acres for that hyperscale data center project. And residents were angry over that. The board said they didn't have a choice. But the board had approved the rezoning on the condition that it only be developed for a data center. So
3: I don't know. In my opinion, I don't mind elected officials being a little bit worried if their seats are, up for grabs. You know, yeah, maybe act a little.
2: I don't know how anyone could have done anything differently.
3: I agree.
2: We talked about this yesterday with the legal ramifications.
3: Yeah.
2: And these companies have a lot of money to target these townships. Then what happens to you taxpayers out there?
3: It's a hard situation.
2: You know, and this has just gone like wildfire across the country with these data centers, something we didn't really talk about a year ago or so, not to this amount. Something's got to come to fruition with all of it. Make it a great weekend, everyone.
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8: Good Friday morning. This is Bloomberg Intelligence with Paul Sweeney, Scarlett Fu, and Charlie Pellett. We are broadcasting live from the Bloomberg Interactive Broker Studio in Midtown Manhattan, also streaming live on YouTube as well. We had some data today that showed that retail sales fell unexpectedly last month, and consumer sentiment also declined for the first time in 3 months. So there's this mood that perhaps things are turning a little bit, as even as inflation data this week showed that price growth is slowing down a bit. So we're going to dig into all of that. Mari Shore is senior equity analyst at Columbia Threadneedle Investments. She'll talk us through the retail sales report. Julia Fanzaris is our U.S. economy reporter. She's written a great story here on how hobbies are winning the battle for Americans' paychecks. People are maybe saving a little bit less and spending more on things that make them happy, that contribute to what they say is their mental health and what they want to enjoy their money on. Anurag Rana is our senior tech analyst, and he's going to talk about the buyout of Workday and how that would signal or could signal low AI risk. And finally, Chuck Lieberman, co-founder and CIO at Advisors Capital Management, will discuss the outlook for the markets here as the S&P 500 just off its record highs at the moment. But first, before we get to any of that, just a reminder that you can always contribute to what's happening on Bloomberg Radio by, of course, for subscribers, messaging us, letting us know if you have any questions for our guests, for our experts. 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All right, let's head over now to Charlie Pellett for Bloomberg Business Flash.
9: Hi, thank you very much, Scarlett and Paul. We are at the lows of the day, just about the low right now on the S&P. Initially did see a pop right out of the gate, but right now looking at losses down 8 points, 77.90. Stocks churning ahead of the weekend here, down by about 0.1%. We are seeing signs of a slowdown in the main engine of the economy that is reinforcing bets that the Fed will hold rates steady to prevent further weakness. Today, we are seeing stocks decline. Right now, the S&P pulling back at 77.90. We've got the Dow down 78 now, dropped there of 0.1%. NASDAQ down 0.3%. NASDAQ 100 index down 0.2%. Interestingly, though, on a day in which we're seeing a lot of selling, Russell 2000 index of small cap shares, it is up now by 0.4%. The SOX down by about 0.6%. The VIX holding just below 15. The 2-year, 4.13%, with the 10-year, 4.66%, the 30-year, 5.24%, gold at $43.88 the ounce, up 0.9%, and West Texas Intermediate crude, $81.61 a barrel, up now by about 0.5%. Among the morning's economic reports, consumer sentiment, as measured by the University of Michigan, fell for the first time in 3 months as households worried about worsening business conditions and rising inflation. Joanne Hsu is the school's director of surveys of consumers, and she was a guest right here on Bloomberg Intelligence.
10: Consumers are feeling less optimistic about the economy. This stems two consecutive months of pretty sizable increases. We didn't see much movement on personal finances, but expectations for business conditions, both in the short and the long run, really deteriorated this month.
9: Joanne Hsu of the University of Michigan interviewed on Bloomberg Intelligence. And by the way, you can hear more of that conversation on the Bloomberg Intelligence podcast. You can download it wherever you get your podcasts. Earnings news, Applied Materials, AMAT down now by 5%. It did give a solid forecast, but that forecast underwhelmed investors, a sign of the lofty hopes surrounding a company that is key to the AI boom. Again, Applied Materials down by 4.9%. I'm Charlie Pellett, Scarlett and Paul. That is a Bloomberg Business Flash.
6: All right, Charlie Pellett, thank you so much. We appreciate that. Scarlett Fu and Paul Sweeney, we're live here in our Bloomberg Interactive Broker Studio in New York City, streaming live on YouTube as well. As Charlie was just reporting, a little bit of softness in the market today. Let's take a look at some of the stocks on the move today. We can do that with Bloomberg's Matthew Griffin. Matthew, what are you looking at today?
11: Well, Paul, thanks for having me. I've been watching SanDisk. That's a stock that is prone to big moves. That's ticker SNDK. They're up about 7% after JP Morgan assigned the stock an overweight rating. They had previously suspended their rating on the stock, and it's the story that's been driving this data storage company all year, the explosive growth of the market for what's called NAND, flash memory, kind of data storage used in AI inference. And JP Morgan, the numbers they're citing are really explosive. They expect a $500 billion market for that technology next year. That's up from just $70 billion last year. And they say the structure of some of these deals, which come with financial guarantees for SanDisk to sell the technology, is going to benefit them as well. So that stock rising and building on a 14% rally yesterday after their investor day.
8: Pretty incredible move there. All right, let's switch it up to Reddit.
11: So some more optimism elsewhere in the broader tech complex. Reddit, the social media company, ticker RDDT, they're getting a boost after the announcement that they're going to join the S&P 500 index. That's prior to the beginning of trading on Tuesday. They're replacing Avalon Bay Communities, which is being acquired. And the announcement that's set to bring in passive buying for this stock, you know, a huge amount of money is indexed to the S&P 500. Also, some active managers that are benchmarked against it might consider buying the stock. And it's giving a bit of relief to Reddit, which is still down about 23% this year.
12: All right, one more.
11: I've also been watching a name called York Space System, that's ticker YSS, which is down about 12% after the satellite company slashed its revenue outlook for the year. They now see $375 million to $405 million, down from $545 million to $595 million. So a big cut there. Now, some of that is to do with the structure of their contracts. They say the government is kind of back-weighting how they assign contracts for some military applications of the technology. So maybe they'll get that money eventually, just not this year. But I actually covered this IPO back in January, back when everyone was excited about aerospace and defense, and it's really slid since. Feels like they went public just a bit too late, maybe.
12: Okay, very good. Matthew, thanks so much. Appreciate it. Matthew Griffin, equities reporter for Bloomberg News. For more conversations like this, subscribe to our Stock Movers Reports. 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We got some U.S. retail sales earlier this morning, and the retail sales fell in July by the most in more than a year as consumers pulled back on purchases at online stores and auto dealers. Let's break down the retail numbers. We can do that with Mari Shore. She's a senior equity analyst at Columbia Threadneedle. Mari, what did you make of the retail sales print we got this morning?
13: Yes, thank you for having me. I think there is a lot of focus on the sequential slowdown, as you just mentioned. But I think that deceleration can be easily explained by two things. Number one was the Amazon Prime Day shift into June, which hurt spending in non-store retail. And then also on the auto side, as you said, we saw greater strength in that category earlier in the quarter ahead of anticipated tariff increases. And so that category slowdown makes sense to me. And I think when you put those two things aside and you look at the underlying strength in categories like general merchandise and apparel and health and wellness, we actually saw sequential increases there. So when I look at the underlying demand trends and the health of the consumer, and this has been further supported by commentary from some of the large banks, the outlook is very stable. And I think that the spending remains solid. Mm-hmm. But we've been talking for some time about the widening gap between winners and losers in retail, and that trend continues.
8: So that trend continues, and it kind of mirrors what's happening across the economy overall. We got data this week on consumer and wholesale inflation, and that showed that price increases are slowing. They're moderating a bit. Do you see evidence of that in this retail sales report?
13: Not quite yet in the retail sales report, but I do think that that is to come. As you said, in the inflation data, we did see an acceleration in some categories like consumer electronics, which are sensitive to what's happening with pricing in memory chips. But outside of that, a lot of the retailers have talked about their plans to use tariff refunds to reinvest in lower prices, because they all acknowledge the importance of value in driving traffic and sales. So I would anticipate further disinflation in some of the general merchandise categories, but also on the food side as we move through the rest of this year.
12: Mari, what are the retailers saying about the consumer these days? How much promotion is needed to get the folks in the stores and buying? What's the overall sense of the consumer?
13: You know, we have seen some mixed data from on the low-end consumer. Of course, that consumer is most sensitive to changes in gas prices. But some of the data that we've seen, like come out of the Bank of America credit card panel, shows actually improving spending and wage growth at the low end, which is a little bit of a head scratcher and honestly a trend that we have not seen for some time. On the other hand, the trend at the higher income level remains very solid. And so, you know, we have yet to hear from a lot of the big retailers and especially some of the larger retailers and dollar stores exposed to the low end. But the credit card data would suggest pretty healthy spending from the dollar stores and Walmart. And most are expecting comp store sales growth in the 3-ish% range for those companies. So I think overall, the outlook for the consumer is solid. But of course, all the retailers acknowledge that the consumer is still very discerning.
14: Yes.
13: And really focused on value and convenience.
14: All right, good stuff. Mari, really appreciate your joining us on this Retail Sales Day. Mari Shore is an analyst, senior equity analyst at Columbia Threadneedle Investments with a specialization in retailers. Let's stay on this theme of retailers and retail spending. Julia Fanzaris is our U.S. economy reporter, and she's picked up on a theme here, which is that U.S. consumers are increasingly willing to spend on hobbies, sporting goods, musical instruments, things that, you know, they feel is worth their quality time, even if it means sacrificing some savings along the way. Julia, there's data that backs this up, isn't there?
15: There's a lot of data that backs this up. It's even retail sales data that came out. So for the past couple months, this hobby, the hobby, sports goods, musical instruments, and crafts category has been one of the only resilient categories continuously increasing month over month and also year over year. It's also interesting that the amount that Americans are spending on hobbies as a share of their overall disposable income is at a record high, which is very fascinating. We've been hearing about these trends for a while, but seeing them translate, economists have now been keeping a close eye on them as a gauge of whether consumers still have that extra room to spend on what they want.
12: Yeah, it's not me on hobbies. I'm not doing the whole game thing or the hobbies. Who are these people?
14: Your hobby is the beach.
12: Yeah, exactly. Mm. Who are these people?
15: I have to say, these people are me.
12: Okay.
15: I bought a $200 sewing machine earlier this year.
12: Really?
15: And it's fascinating because this entire trend has actually spanned multiple generations. PNC credit card data shows that every single generation, their spending has grown on hobby trends. And the Michael CEO said the same thing to me yesterday when we were on the phone, that the fascinating part of this trend and the unusual part is it's not just Gen Z finding crafts being fun, but it is a bunch of different generations fueling this boom.
14: That is fascinating. And I guess a part of this is also an analog boom. So it speaks to this idea that people are turning away, actively turning away from being online, you know, doing things virtually and doing things more tactilely.
12: Yeah.
14: Right? Tactilely.
12: Tactilely, yep.
15: People want to get back outside. And this happened with COVID, the desire to, okay, you need to get out there. So that's when the boom started and people started getting back out there. They want to get back to crafts. They want to have connection with people. And I think there was a big conversation about third spaces. You know, where can you connect with other people? So people are also using this to find community. Some girls are going junk journaling, which is basically a scrapbooking class. And you go and you have stickers and you're sharing with everyone, but you're also making friends. Multiple people are golfing with their coworkers as a way to spend time together. So that's what's really coming back into vogue.
12: Well, I guess anything to get people off the screen, I would think, would be a good thing for society.
14: We need young
12: general.
14: People to do this, not necessarily, I mean, like
12: everybody.
14: Teenagers, yes. Preteens especially, right?
12: Yep. So I guess if I'm on Michael's stores, that's exactly what they do.
15: They're calling it the analog generation, the analog revolution, because they are actually trying to also create more in people classes so that people can go to those. But I think it's also the older generation that wants to get off their phones. They're just as addicted to Facebook and YouTube as some of the younger ones.
14: Yeah, I've often observed that the biggest fans of YouTube are the retired and, like, you know, little kids who, you know, when they're at a restaurant, you'd stick a phone in front of their faces. Yeah. Like, both cohorts are very, very much tied to YouTube. So, Julia, what surprised you when you were doing the reporting on this story, the extent to which hobbies are really winning so much of the paycheck of Americans?
15: I think what really surprised me is that, yes, we've been hearing about these trends, but the lengths that people will go to continue spending on this was really fascinating. And the dollar amount, every single hobby with inflation data that's showing, is the prices are going up for them. So people are spending $650 on, you know, a golf club when they're not even a professional or even close to being a professional golfer. You know, they just picked up the sport and they're pulling back in other ways. I spoke to someone who is spending more on friendship beads, but is paying for less cheese and fruits in her fridge.
12: Wow, that's a trade-off.
15: Wow. Yeah, that's a trade-off.
12: Guns and butter, I understand. Beads and... So, I mean, we'll play it by ear there. Red headline crossing the Bloomberg terminal as we speak. Mangione to plead guilty to killing of healthcare CEO. So we'll have more reporting on that. Julia, thanks so much for joining us here with this interesting story, fun story. Julia Fanzeres, U.S. economy reporter, Bloomberg News, joining us live here in studio. So that Mangione story, which I've been following because it was here in New York City,
14: yep.
12: if for no other reason.
14: Yep.
12: And we were on air when all this happened. So that's interesting. I mean, I was surprised that we were even going towards a trial because they have this person on film
14: mm-hmm.
12: committing the crime. But
14: there's very little doubt in terms of what happened, given that so much of it was is available publicly in terms of the video and all of that. He was expected to plead guilty. So this is nevertheless a huge red headline here. And again, Luigi Mangione will plead guilty to resolve federal charges related to the shooting of Brian Thompson, the United Health Group executive. This is according to Mangione's lawyer, who said this in court on Friday. He was facing two counts of stalking in connection with Thompson's death. This was back on December 4th, 2024. I guess what's kind of interesting about all this, Paul, is nevertheless, he's become kind of a folk hero online in
12: which
14: some
12: I
14: circles.
12: Really never understood.
14: Which is disturbing in so many ways. But
12: I can understand a negative attitude towards healthcare in general and maybe a certain company in particular. The claim wasn't, but boy, to take it to that level
14: is
12: very, very disturbing. So we'll have more reporting on that story. Market's a little bit lower here this morning on a slow Friday trading environment. S&P down 11 points. This is Bloomberg. Good morning.
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9: 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Luigi Mangione will plead guilty to resolve federal charges relating to the fatal shooting of United Health Group executive Brian Thompson. That according to his lawyer, saying that this morning in court. Mangione appeared in New York federal court. He is facing two counts of stalking in connection with Thompson's death in Manhattan on December 4th of 2024. Stocks lower as Wall Street wraps up the week. Stocks are churning. Signs of a slowdown in the main engine of the economy are reinforcing bets that the Fed will hold rates steady to further prevent weakness. The S&P today down 15, 77.83, dropped there 0.2%. Dow Industrials down 102, down 0.2%. NASDAQ down 120, a drop there of 0.5%. 2-year, 4.14%, with the 10-year, 4.68%, the 30-year, 5.26%. Gold up $34 the ounce, 43.84, up 0.8%. West Texas Intermediate crude, 81.68 a barrel, up 0.5%. I'm Charlie Pellett, Scarlett and Paul. That is a Bloomberg Business Flash.
12: Charlie Pellett, thank you so much. We appreciate that. Scarlett Fu and Paul Sweeney live here in our Bloomberg Interactive Broker Studio, streaming live on YouTube as well. As Charlotte was just reporting, Luigi Mangione will plead guilty to resolve federal charges related to the fatal shooting of United Healthcare executive Brian Thompson. We're going to chat with June Grosso, Bloomberg's legal analyst, in just a moment to get the further details on that. But in a minute, in the midst of that, before that, let's focus on the muni business, because it's Friday and that's what we do here. 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Dan Close joins us. He's head of municipals for Nuveen, based out there in Chicago. Dan, talk to us about the municipal bond market. How's the performance been this year so far to date?
26: And thank you so much for having me on the show. July was a little bit rough. We had a great first half of the year. And July, we gave back a lot, about 185 basis points or so. But, I think what's been interesting to see is with U.S. Treasuries now backed up about 50 basis points on the year for the 10-year part, munis are still up on the year. We're up about 125 basis points, outpacing the broader Bloomberg Ag, outpacing just about everything else in fixed income. So made a nice recovery so far in August, but July was a little bit tougher, but looking forward to the rest of the year. I think we're set up nicely.
14: So what are the technicals for the second half of the year, the rest of the year? What does demand look like? What does supply look like in particular?
26: Yeah, sure. You know, year to date, we've had 33 weeks or so of the year. 31 of those weeks, we've had positive inflows. So that's been very, very encouraging. We've had about $38 billion versus about $10 billion same period last year. So we're seeing a lot of issuance, but I think the really instructive part is we've had more bond calls, more bonds maturing, tender sinker than new issue. So we have this negative net supply that's been a nice tailwind, and we're really seeing a nice tailwind win in August with about plus $20 billion or so of recycled money versus expected new issuance.
12: So give us a sense of duration here. How far out on the curve do you think you want to go here in the municipal market?
26: Yeah, right now, you know, the municipal yield curve versus this time or so last year, we've seen a decent flattening, but we still think there's room to go. For investors who are comfortable going a little bit further out in the curve, that 18 to 22 year part, we like in particular, you know, the muni market has a lot of call provisions on their debts. So extending a couple of years extra in maturity, especially if you're buying premium bonds, really doesn't add additional duration to your portfolio. So we really like that part of the curve as well. We think the 10-year part has gotten beaten up enough that it bears looking at for those investors who are looking a little bit shorter.
14: And before we let you go, Dan, we know that a lot of states are targeting high earners with these income or wealth taxes. They want to, of course, fill their coffers. So that leads to demand for tax-exempt munis. Which states are you looking at? What are the prospects for, you know, tax-exempt munis in those states?
26: Yeah, it started with with Massachusetts a couple years back, 2022. They put in a millionaire's tax, which was a 4% surcharge. From 23 to 25, they collected more than two times what they budgeted. And I think a lot of other states said, wow, that's a great idea. Let's see if we could do something similar. So Maine put on a 2% surcharge for millionaires. Rhode Island put on a 3% surcharge. And what we're seeing right now is the state of Washington is going to enact a millionaire's tax in March, which they formerly did not have a income tax. They're proposing 9.9% to go into effect. And, you know, for muni business, I could speak for Nuveen, we've had enough inquiry and enough demand for state of Washington paper. We opened a new separately managed account strategy. So those states that are enacting these higher limits, we're certainly seeing a lot more activity. In a state like California that's trying to pass a billionaire's tax, we think that this momentum will continue.
12: Dan, thanks so much for joining us. Really appreciate it. Dan Close, head of municipals for Nuveen. Let's get back to this news story that just crossing the tape recently. Luigi Mangione will plead guilty to resolve federal charges related to the fatal shooting of United Health Group executive Brian Thompson. His lawyer said in court on Friday. To get some more color on that, we're pleased to welcome June Grasso. She is our legal analyst at Bloomberg here. June, I guess we've started hearing about this last couple of days, but what do you think going on behind the scenes here?
0: You know, that's hard to know because he's pleading guilty. He's in court now and they're going through the allocution where the judge has to, you know, find out if he's in the right state of mind, if he's doing this of his own accord, if he knows all his rights that he has and that now he's giving up the right to a trial. So she's going through all that now. He's going to plead to both counts in federal court, both counts of stalking, which could carry a life sentence. And apparently the prosecution has said they're going to ask for that. So it's hard to know what went on behind the scenes. It appears that what's happening is the defense is taking a chance that the judge is not going to sentence him to life because it's up to the judge finally, and that they can use that to try to block the New York trial, which on the basis of double jeopardy. And New York's double jeopardy law is stronger even than the federal law. So I can't tell why they're doing this. Perhaps the evidence is so strong against him that they, you know, that there's no hope. They feel like there's no hope that he'll come out even with a trial where one juror, hangs up the trial. But it's hard to imagine because he's pleading guilty. That means that he's going to tell the judge exactly what happened. He's going to recite what he did. So that can be used against him in state court if that trial ever does go forward. Mm-hmm. So you know, it's hard to, for me to understand what's going on and why they took this drastic measure.
14: What's the timeline for his potentially facing trial for the New York charges?
0: Right. That would start in September, but I suppose that will be put off right now because there are going to be motions, you know, to get rid of that trial because of, as I said, double jeopardy. And, you know, his attorneys from the very beginning were arguing that this was double jeopardy. And it certainly seems like it because normally you have a murder in the middle of Manhattan. What are the federal authorities? Why are they bringing charges here? It really has nothing to do with the federal government. But at that time, Pam Bondi wanted to get the death penalty for him, and that's a federal case. So they brought this, and then the federal judge ruled that the death penalty, it wasn't death penalty eligible. So it put him in this bind where he had a state trial and a federal trial, and whatever happened, whatever it was admitted in one would be admissible in the other. So it really put him in a bind, whereas maybe if there weren't any federal charges, he would go forward with the trial and, you know, take his chances that they might be able to hang up the jury.
12: What do you think the New York lawyers will do? Will they go ahead with the case, or will they just say, oh wait, life in prison from the federal level, that's we're done?
0: I've read some stories that the New York DA is not all that happy about what's happening. He feels like they're being squeezed out of their trial.
12: Yep.
0: So I mean, you always want to protect your turf, I think, and this really is a Manhattan trial. It's not a federal trial, so I think that they'll probably fight to keep the trial, but that might be a losing battle.
12: All right. Very good. June, thank you so much for coming in here and helping us out here with this story here. Let's get back to the markets here. A little bit of red on the screen, but it's a summer Friday and it's kind of quiet and all kinds of things going out. There's certainly technology news here. Workday buyout would signal low AI risk. Anurag Rana joins us here. Anurag, talk to us about Workday. What's going on there?
2: So, Paul, if you remember, we came back and I think January, February timeframe when we did a big report saying that, you know, all software is not created equal. Everything was down 40-50%, you know, at that time, just within a period of 1.5 months. And we had picked out SAP, Workday, Shopify and ServiceNow as four vendors that are, you know, best in class in their own category of what they do. And we said, you know, these kinds of workflows are critical for an enterprise and it's not going to be easy for a large language model to disrupt them. Now, at the same time, you know, what I say doesn't matter. But at the end of the day, if somebody wants to go take them private, I think that really, you know, is the real message that if private equity wants to spend billions of dollars taking them private, then maybe there is value for a lot of these firms out there. And that's what we saw yesterday. There's some rumor out there that these guys may be taken private. And, you know, we think if that happens, that really changes the narrative in the software landscape, which has been under pressure for the last 2 years or so.
12: And to just follow up on that, Workday shares jumped after a Reuters report that private equity firm Silver Lake is in talks to purchase the software provider. And just puts context around that, Silver Lake, in my mind, is by far the number one technology-focused private equity firm out there. Some of the smartest people. They've got a tremendous history of deal flow.
14: Yeah, it certainly sends a signal perhaps that SaaS-pocalypse, whatever they were calling it,
12: yes,
14: you know, might be over as a result. So Anurag, if this continues to be something where they're negotiating this and Silver Lake, as Paul mentioned, you know, a big name sending a message, what other companies might also be, you know, being eyed for acquisitions?
2: So we had mentioned some of the others, but they're too large. I mean, just, you know, frankly speaking, some of the, you know, ones we talked about, SAP is just too big for anybody to take private. But what it does is you just need to be honest, take care of one of them. The rest of the industry will come back because right now investors just don't want to be in the software space. The only space for them is to just go buy memory or AI infrastructure or chips and leave everything else aside. And, you know, it's not good for the software industry, mostly because it's a very people-centric industry. So if the valuation keeps on depressed,
12: yep,
2: you know, all these employees will go out, leave, and then go to the model companies. And so you know, this is just a good sign for everybody, frankly.
12: Anurag, thanks so much. Appreciate it. Anurag Rana, Senior Technology Analyst for Bloomberg Intelligence. And again, some of the software names we saw sell off recently as people thought the AI risk to these things was material. I felt like a lot of people were telling us baby with the bathwater type of situation.
14: That, I mean, so that's usually the case, right?
12: Yeah.
14: People panic and then they're just like, anything that smells like or looks like it, get rid of it.
12: And here we go. Some smart money maybe coming in and trying to find some value. Pretty interesting there. This is Bloomberg.
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1: It's 11:40 on Wall Street. We do check markets all day long here at Bloomberg. We are Wall Street wrapping up the week. Stocks declining, signs of a slowdown in the economy, reinforcing bets that the Fed will hold rates steady. The S&P currently at 77.81. We are down 17 points now, down by about 0.2%. Dow Industrials down 104, down 0.2%. S&P, by the way, retreating from a record. NASDAQ down 0.5%. The NASDAQ 100 index also down 0.5%. But the Russell 2000 index of small cap shares, it is gaining 0.2%. The 2-year, 4.15%. The 10-year, 4.68%. The 30-year, 5.26%. Gold, meanwhile, at $43.87 the ounce, up 0.9%. A gain for West Texas Intermediate crude heading into the weekend, up 0.5%, $81.69 a barrel. Brent crude, $87.88. Barrel of Brent, up by about 0.9%. Applied Materials after earnings down now by 5.7%. As for the broader earnings backdrop, Megan Horniman is with Verdance Capital Advisors. She was a guest this morning right here on Bloomberg Intelligence.
4: I mean, nobody can say that second quarter earnings weren't amazing. But if you go forward, what investors are starting to get concerned about is how long can this pace of earnings growth keep up? We are concerned that it continues to be upgraded, and there might be some the chance here that we'll see some of these earnings be downgraded, not only for the second half of this year as we move into those earnings seasons, but then into 2027 as well.
1: Megan Horniman of Verdance Capital Advisors, interviewed right here on Bloomberg Intelligence. Reddit shares, they are surging by 14% now. It is joining the S&P 500 next week, all part of an off-cycle change. That word from S&P Dow Jones Indices. Again, Reddit up now by 14%. I'm Charlie Pellett, Scarlett and Paul. That's a Bloomberg Business Flash.
12: All right, Charlie, thank you so much. We appreciate it. Scarlett Fu and Paul Sweeney, we are both live here in our Bloomberg Interactive Broker Studio. We're streaming live on YouTube as well here. Let's check in with folks that are actually doing this stuff for a living. Chuck Lieberman is one of them. He's a co-founder and chief investment officer at Advisors Capital Management, joining us from Ridgewood, New Jersey, one of my favorite golf courses there. They love me there. Chuck, thanks so much for joining us here. What's the conversation you're having with your clients these days? They're having a pretty good year in the stock market. They're clipping some pretty nice coupons with their bond portfolio. What's the conversation like?
9: Well, one very common conversation or question that's asked is, should they take some money off the table given the run-up in stock prices? And we tell them no. We think the economy's in good shape. Corporate profits have really had a spectacular quarter. Earnings estimates are being revised upward, not downward. Business is good. So we think the valuation of the market is fine, and the outlook is very positive. So we're still very positive on the outlook.
14: The market is not the economy, but it's not divorced from it either. So I'm curious, when you look at the data on retail sales, for instance, and consumer confidence, in what specific ways does the booming stock market reflect what's happening in the economy, the real economy?
9: Well, the most critical way, Scarlett, is profitability. Corporate profits have set record highs. They're doing extremely well. Stocks have done well, but stocks have gone up less than corporate profits. Corporate profits have increased more. So valuations have actually improved. And the outlook is very positive. So that's the solid basis. And it's based on the solid performance of the economy itself.
12: Chuck, the AI trade has been permeating the markets, as it seems to be permeating all parts of our lives these days. How are you kind of thinking about, in the context of your portfolio construction, How are you playing AI these days?
9: Well, there are a lot of ways to play it. And part of it, the problem is you're exactly right, Paul. It's dominating conversations, but there are a lot of direct plays and there are a lot of indirect plays. And we have to think about the consequences of AI because it has an impact, sometimes positive and sometimes negative, on different holdings. We are looking for opportunities to benefit from it. So we have more exposure for example, to utilities, to utilities than ever before. We have exposure to various plays in the hardware space, some in the software space, and we look at who's benefiting. So, for example, in the case of banks, we expect them to bring their cost of operations down as they take advantage of AI.
14: It feels like the stock market has made peace with this on-again, off-again war in Iran. You know, it fluctuates with oil prices when oil prices see big swings. But beyond that, everyone's focused on profitability, the fundamentals of those. When or what could happen in the Middle East that could get investors focused on it once again, that could prove to be disruptive in a more meaningful way?
9: Well, I would bet very strongly that it'll be disruptive again. I don't think that Iran is going to be interested in a peace deal unless it can get one on its terms. And that's unacceptable to our president, who wants a deal on his terms. So I think we're in an unstable equilibrium with respect to Iran. And it's hard to know how we break out of that. We just announced that we're going to impose more financial sanctions on Iran. But is that going to elicit some sort of response from them? Are they going to become more aggressive in trying to clamp down on the Strait of Hormuz? It's entirely possible, and I wouldn't rule out the possibility of more kinetic action. It remains to be seen. And of course, Iran is very well aware that we've got an election coming up in a couple of months, and they're going to try to put as much pressure on the president as possible before then. And I'm sure Trump is going to try to hold off and put pressure, economic pressure, on Iran and wait for other activities that, or actions that he could take until after the election.
12: Chuck, how about on the fixed income side of the ledger here? How are you playing the bond market these days?
9: So I'm still kind of cautious. I think that bonds are going to benefit from near-term data suggesting that inflation is modestly moderating. The improvements are small. We've got a long ways to go. And that's reflected in the fact that a lot of FOMC members are not happy with the current rate of inflation and think rates need to move higher. But I think they'll give it time. I think they'll wait, hope that inflation moderates more. And if it does, then they won't have to act. But I think before the end of the year, after the election, I think there'll be enough evidence of the tightening of the labor market. I think that's the crucial part. The labor market is getting tighter, and so wage rates might rise more. And that's a problem for inflation. So I think we're in a wait and see period that makes me comfortable holding intermediates and short-term maturities, less comfortable with long maturities, and I think ultimately rates do move higher.
14: And a lot of volatility along the way, especially at the long end of the yield curve?
9: There's always volatility in the bond market, especially the long end. You know, anytime anything happens with respect to Iran, that's going to move the market, both the stock market and the bond market. We respond excessively to every economic news report. People don't take a longer term perspective, which is unfortunate. So they move their portfolios around excessively. I think the underlying trends for the economy are positive. The labor market continues to improve or gets tighter. It doesn't take much hiring to reduce the unemployment rate, as we've seen. And so I think the labor market does get tighter. And I think that's a problem for inflation down the road and the Fed's objective of trying to get to 2%.
12: Chuck, thanks so much for joining us. Always appreciate getting a few minutes of your time. Chuck Lieberman, he's the co-founder and he's the chief investment officer at Advisors Capital Management, giving us his thoughts there. What I love about Chuck's resume, he's been everywhere on Wall Street. including some of these great old banks that no longer exist, like Manufacturers Hanover Trust.
14: Chemical Bank,
12: exactly. And my where I used to hang my shingle at the Chase Manhattan Bank there. So,
14: well, that kind of exists in a different form,
12: does.
14: Right?
12: Yeah, so I count J.P. Morgan as one of my, as I'm an alum there. So, but we were down there, One Chase Plaza downtown back in the day. We got some red on the screen here. S&P is off 18 points. That's a quarter of 1%, but on relatively light volume because it is a Friday in August. S&P.
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6: 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Pet owners are spending money on experimental treatments they believe will help their pets live better and longer lives, including peptide injections, red light therapy, and nutritional supplements. That is the subject of our big take story today on the Bloomberg Terminal. Anna Edney joins us, national healthcare reporter for Bloomberg News. Anna, talk to us about, we know that pet owners spend a lot of money on their pets, but this is something else. Tell us what's going on.
7: Hey, yeah. We do know that there's a lot of spending going on for pet owners, but one of the things that we talk to people about is kind of outside that traditional, food, vet care, things like that. These are people who are going above and beyond to, try to make their pets live longer if possible. And they're looking into some of the things that a lot of humans are doing as well. Biohacking is pretty popular these days. And so it's peptides. There's a longevity drug called rapamycin that's experimental in this space. Also red light therapy that we heard about from owners, and they're just trying to cobble together all these different ways of keeping their pets with them as long as they can.
6: Any evidence that any of this works or is, how do we see that, I guess?
7: Yeah, I think that's the million-dollar question. And like I said, a lot of this is experimental. So these are people kind of taking a chance, something that vets normally caution against. But what is happening is there are some clinical trials. So there's a company called Loyal that is a startup, and they're trying to come up with a longevity drug that they can get conditional approval from the Food and Drug Administration on. They're testing that now. There is the Dog Aging Project. I talked to their chief veterinary officer, and she told me that they're studying this drug called rapamycin. It is something

The next time you're at the checkout register, look for the balloon. Because a donation to Children's Miracle Network is a donation to your local children's hospital. And a child who depends on it. Learn more at cmn.org.

0: Some more political news a day after Trump said the U.S. has the Strait of Hormuz in total control. Iran now says that they are in control of the strait. Okay, there's only one way to settle this. Stand on each side and see who the strait goes to.
1: I think that was some kind of an LGBTQ joke. Was that an LGBTQ joke? Oh, excuse me, Lubictois. Right, we played the audio yesterday of the LGBTQ parents taking their kid to LGBTQ camp, and they don't say LGBTQ, they say Lubictois. You got to pronounce that carefully, especially at the end. The Lubictois, they've turned into a word, kind of a French-sounding word, which is somehow appropriate, isn't it? Yes, it is. And but LG League bid twad they're really screwed up, these people, but hey, live and let live, you know. If only they believed live and let live was part of the order of the day. Well, a very good and happy Friday to you, and welcome back once again. We are at 888-630-9625. No technical complications today. All my fault yesterday. But no technical complications today. Everything is back to normal. Except in the United States of America, where, who's he? See, you know, Abdul Sayed, they want him to, eventually he's going to rule the world if the left has their way in all of this. But Abdul al-Sayed oversaw animal slaughterhouse. He oversaw an animal slaughter. He was a city official, a government official. And turns out he was in charge of the animal shelter where they murdered 4,000, listen to this, puppies and kittens. The Daily Mail in the United Kingdom is covering this story. The New York Times is not. The Washington Times is not. CNN is not. Because they're very, very mentally ill. CNN, they covered what they're selling as a lynching. They're selling it as a lynching, a woman hanging from a tree by a rope. She's a black woman, a young black woman, 29 years old, with four kids, 20, living in kind of a ramshackle shack, and she was found hanging from a tree by a rope. And CNN is like, oh, no, it's lynching. It's just like the Democrats after the Civil War all over again. They lynched thousands of black people. The Democrat Party did. They're remarkable. And it turns out, well, I've got an update for you on that story, because CNN was going on and on and on about this, but they left out one, I think, rather important fact. And I'll get to that one rather important fact when we get to that story, because these people, I got to tell you, it's a sad story, of course, a 29-year-old woman dead and hanging from a tree by a rope in Mississippi. And it's echoes of the Democrat Party's history. But what do you hear? Because this is just another echo of the Democrat Party's history, too. I'll get to that. But Abdul al-Sayed oversaw animal slaughterhouse as over 4,000 puppies and kittens killed under his watch. The Daily Mail has the story. Progressive Michigan Senate hopeful. He's a Democrat, a socialist, a communist, a pretty amazing stuff. Abdul al-Sayed has wooed voters with his credentials as a doctor. Mengele was a doctor, if I remember correctly, and with a mission of health care for all. Apparently that doesn't apply to animals, to house pets. But his record overseeing Detroit's troubled animal control system. Now, I just got to say, it's hard to believe that Detroit, run by Democrats for so long now, has a troubled animal control system. Barack Obama ate dog. Remember that? He ate it. What did he say about dog? It was a little tough. Is that what he said? Chewy, the meat? See, the Detroit's troubled animal control system, which saw high rates of animal euthanasia, not as high as people in Canada, but that's another discussion, has received far less attention as he's campaigned. From 2015 to 2017, Abdul al-Sayed served as executive director and health officer of the Detroit Health Department, a powerful post that put him over the city's animal control operation. during some of its darkest days. It had some of its darkest days. It had sunny days, but not while he was around. In a 2017 ABC News profile, you know, George Stephanopoulos of the Clinton White House and all that. ABC News profile of his bid for governor. Sure, why not? El-Sayed pointed to his record as Detroit's health director, boasting that he and his team rebuilt the animal control system. That's what he told ABC. But according to records obtained by the Daily Mail and not the New York Times or the Detroit News, nearly 4,680 dogs and cats were euthanized by Detroit Animal Control during the period when Abdul Al-Sayed was in his post there at the Detroit Health Department. 2015 numbers were particularly stark, with the agency euthanizing 1,988 dogs. 1,988 dogs and 272 cats. That's, in case you're doing math, that's 2,260 animals. But honestly, last year in Canada, where they're euthanizing people now, if they're a little depressed because of the long winters or something, they, in Canada last year, they euthanized, this is true, more people in Canada than dogs. More, they euthanized more people than dogs. Maybe El-Sayed should move up there. He could probably be successful up there. While the agency failed to publicly report its 2016 euthanasia figures, according to records, the exclusive report obtained by the Daily Mail and not the Washington Post revealed that the agency euthanized 1,056 dogs and 29 cats. 29 cats. They don't like and hear little pictures of a cat in a chain link fence cage. He's in a cage and he looks forlorn. He wants help. You can tell by the look on his face. Oh, and here's a dog in there, and he looks, he saved me, save me. And he's living in squalor and his own filth. And but it's Detroit, so, you know, what are you going to do? Democrats have been running it for a long time. So that's a wackadoodle story, because the Democrats, you know, they love death more than we love life. The conservative side, the Republican side, may be much more inclined to be pro-life. But on the Democrat side, they're really just 100% pro-death. Pro-death. And again, this is, you know, it's my stat. It's my stat because I looked it up, and that's all anybody ever had to do. But last year in the United States, the party of death, 1.126 million abortions in the United States last year. Almost the, just in 2025, almost the exact same number of people that were massacred at Auschwitz over the course of 5 years by the Socialist Workers Party of Adolf Hitler. Isn't that kind of interesting? I think that's pretty interesting, because they just, death is their bag, baby. Know what I'm talking about? Mm-mm-mm. Yeah, and the, a couple of headlines out there, but it's the Gateway Pundit and the Daily Mail that far-left Democrat candidate Abdul Al-Sayed oversaw a slaughterhouse that killed thousands of dogs and cats under his watch. I can assure you CNN will not be getting around to that. They will be getting around to this alleged lynching story, though, but I'll explain that. Don't be sad. It's just another Democrat Party fraud, a lie, and another Democrat crime. Oh, speaking of Democrat crimes, Luigi Mangione is back in court today, and there are protesters out front of the courthouse in Manhattan, and they're supporting him. Luigi Mangione, they all want to date him. And when I say date him, what I really mean is beep and other things like that. But Luigi Mangione, he's there. He murdered Brian Thompson, the healthcare insurance company CEO, and a lot of Democrats support the murder because, I know, they're angry about everything, and they're mentally ill and violently criminally insane. And insurance is bad, and healthcare is bad. But Obama fixed it, because they told us 10,000 times that Obama had fixed it and all that good stuff. And Luigi Mangione, a Democrat carrying out the murderous desires and intentions of the Democrat Party with their hostility toward capitalism and health care. We have the best health care system in the world in spite of Barack Obama. He made it a lot more expensive and a lot more difficult. Now the Democrats really want to blow it up, you know, using a truck bomb, or at least a political and cultural truck bomb. And the Democrat Luigi Mangione back in court today, where he may or may not plead guilty or not guilty. The news media is all over the place, but his lawyers will tell him what to do. And comes from a very nice family, Luigi Mangione in Maryland, a very, very nice and a well-to-do family. And then something went terribly wrong. And you know what went terribly wrong, Michael? The Democrat Party got to him. That's what went terribly wrong. And they indoctrinated him and brainwashed him, and then he became a psychotic murderer and assassin, stalking this man. And why it's only second-degree murder, I just don't know. He plotted, he schemed, he stalked, he waited outside the hotel, he crept up behind him and shot him in the back and murdered him. And he was very proud of it. Then he went on the run. Everything about it is first-degree murder. I've seen every Alfred Hitchcock movie more than once, and that was first-degree murder. And then there's, in South Carolina, their boy Alex Murdaugh. He's back in court today, too. And he murdered his wife and his son. He murdered them both. And he's the Democrats keep trying to get him off. He's a big Democrat Party donor, gave lots of money, very wealthy, well-to-do family again. You know, it didn't, but Luigi Mangione, nice family, well-to-do family. Alex Murdaugh, theoretically a nice family, certainly a wealthy family, a very well-to-do family. And they're murderers. It's there are Alfred Hitchcock movies falling through the ceiling tiles over here. And he's back in court today because they're still trying to get him off, so to speak, not a double entendre. And I looked him up again, and he threw a few dollars to a Republican here and there in the state because, it's smart politics. But always an active Democrat, activist Democrat, big Democrat Party donor and all that. So Luigi Mangione and Alex Murdaugh, both in court today, both Democrats, because Democrat Party is a violent criminal enterprise. Know what I'm saying? Pretty crazy stuff. Oh, and also videotapes have emerged of Abdul El-Sayed's sister. He's got a sister who is naturally a college professor, amazingly, at the University of Chicago, which used to be a pretty respectable university. University of Chicago professor, the sister of Abdul El-Sayed, and she's a filthy terrorist, let me tell you that. Just watch her videos and look at what she writes on Twitter and things like that. It's here's one of her tweets. Her name is Iman Abdel Hadi. Notice how they don't have the same family name. People on the left, they're sired in dumpsters, and they're born in the woods, and nobody knows who their father is. Iman Abdel Hadi, University of Chicago professor, that should shut down the University of Chicago just because of this. So I hope the whole world rises against U.S. empire. The grammar isn't even good. But there is, I hope the whole world rises against the U.S. empire. She wants the whole world to wage war against the United States and bring down the United States. And so does her brother, for that matter. And the Democrats are running him for Senate because they're violently, criminally insane and mentally ill. And he's a puppy slaughterer and a kitten slaughterer. And that's okay with them because, you know, at least it's death. You can't always start out with people, with millions of people. So you start with what you have in front of you. If it's living, kill it. That's the motto of the left here. Yeah, there she is, University of Chicago. She should be gassed, I think, and not just fired, but put her in the back of a truck and run the exhaust in the back, you know, like the socialist workers used to do. I hope the whole world rises against the U.S. empire. And then you see this, the love of the Soviet Union, the USSR, and of Mao's China. The Democrat Party is not an American party. It's not recognizable as an American party. Just amazing. Yeah, meet Michigan Democrat Senate nominee Abdul El-Sayed's sister, who has a name that's not similar at all. This is what she thinks of the U.S., the United States. She's also a professor at the University of Chicago. Just amazing. And she also says, I hope the whole world rises against the U.S. empire. She should be expelled from the country by catapult. If she has citizenship, she should be stripped of it. And, gas them will catapult the truck into the Atlantic Ocean in the direction of the Middle East, where she obviously belongs. She says, excuse me if I don't celebrate the transfer of stolen land from one colonizer to another. That's her 4th of July message. They don't like the United States, 4th of July or Thanksgiving or people. They just extraordinary people. And Hassan Piker, He's this guy. What did I hear this guy? He's just got more of him today. Canceled speaking event at a university. The left is very angry about it, including Pramila Jayapal, who's a communist jihadi Democrat in Congress. And that's okay with the Democrat Party. And, honestly, these people, 19 Democrats might start hijacking planes and crashing them into, members of Congress and crashing them into buildings. These people. I got the Mississippi hanging Chicago. Chicago on Monday. On Monday in just 6 hours. That's a day of the week. It's a weekday. They had five homicides on Monday. Five homicides. It's if you want to live longer, you live in Chicago, move to Baghdad. It's safer there. Just amazing. Also, Americans are drinking less alcohol. Less alcohol. Is that just because everybody's smoking more pot? What is going on with that? So we got a few updates for you. Chinese with the National Academy of Sciences, they got Chinese spies distributing U.S. taxpayer dollars because Democrats are in charge. And the LGBT WNBA, we've got an update on that, too. We are at 888-630-9625.
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18: BY.
1: All right, I mentioned that the Democrat Party hero, Luigi Mangione, he's back in court today, and the Democrat Party is very much in Luigi's corner. In fact, Rolling Stone magazine is profiling him. And they have a glowing profile and a wonderful picture of him that makes all the boys and girls of the Democrat Party want to date him. The Rolling Stone. Remember, the Rolling Stone put Joker Tsarnaev on the cover of the Rolling Stone and depicted him like he was a rock star and a hero. Remarkable stuff. But let's go, because Fox News was outside of courthouse today. In New York, and they asked a couple of people, hey, what do you think about Luigi? Here's one now.
19: I don't condone murder at all. I think it's terrible. But in Luigi's case, I feel like it was necessary.
1: Ah, well, then you do condone murder. So what, you just contradicted yourself, you dumb expletive deleted. And that's a young woman, she wants to date him. 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

0: I don't condone murder at all. I think it's terrible. But in Luigi's case, I feel like it was necessary.
1: Yes, it was necessary. I would have asked her, what's the name of the man that he killed, that he murdered, that he assassinated? And I'll bet a dollar that she doesn't know. George Floyd, they turned into a national hero, and they burned cities and attacked police departments and federal courthouses, and they killed well over a dozen people and more than $2 billion in damage because George Floyd died of cardiac failure while resisting arrest. And he's a hero of the Democrat Party, mental illness. Brian Thompson, CEO of United Healthcare, he was assassinated and murdered by Luigi Mangione, and Luigi Mangione is the hero. But they're not burning cities over the murder of Brian Thompson by Luigi Mangione. They want to date him. And his murder was necessary. It was not only okay, she not only thinks it's okay, it's necessary. Because Brian Thompson, if he had been allowed to just continue along as a squeaky, clean, regular guy, never did anything wrong, as a wife that loves him and two kids that miss him, if he had just been allowed to continue along, then people might have had their medical bills paid for by United Healthcare Insurance, and that's why his assassination was necessary, right? And Charlie Kirk, they applaud the assassination of Charlie Kirk because he said things that were kind of Christian-y and things like that. The Democrat Party membership is a mental illness and a violent, criminally insane mental illness, not just your average run-of-the-mill babbling to yourself in a bus stop kind of mental illness, but violent, bloodthirsty, gun-toting, crazy, assassinating people. Shot President Trump once, tried to shoot him how many more times at the White House Correspondents' Dinner at his golf course in Florida. The Democrats, they love murder. They love murder. Just crazy stuff, I got to tell you. Your Democrat Party. Now, Michael, there is this, I did a little bit of research on this when I saw the story on CNN. On CNN, they did a story about a woman, a tragic story, a terrible story, who was found hanging by the neck until dead from a tree. In Mississippi, isn't that right? It's Mississippi. And so the Democrats at CNN, they brought on a guy who's a black guy. Of course, you couldn't have a white guy in to talk about it, but some pretty remarkable things. They said, oh, yeah, this woman, 29 years old with four kids, found dead. And that's terrible, hanging from a tree. And obviously, it's a horrible thing. Never mind that five people were murdered on Monday in a six-hour period in Chicago alone, and I'll bet a dollar that all of them were black. But people at CNN, just don't bother any of that because that'd be all day, every day if they started talking about that. But listen to this: CNN anchor Phil Mattingly, sounds like a baseball player, Phil Mattingly, but he's not. Throws to a reporter named Omar Jimenez, and Mattingly says there was a young woman, and she was killed. She had traveled to Kentucky. Then her body was found in Jackson, Mississippi, hanging from a tree. She's 29 years old and a mother of four, naturally, of course. And this is what it sounded like on CNN.
2: What was Fortune doing when she was last heard from, and what do we know about these other hanging deaths?
3: Yeah, so her mother told ABC News that she last saw her on July 26th, that she had traveled to Kentucky for a family reunion. But it was about a week later, Fortune lived in Mississippi, that police found her body hanging from a tree outside of an abandoned home in Jackson, Mississippi. A 29-year-old, she was a mother of four.
1: She was a mother of four, and her body was found hanging from a tree outside of a ramshackle house. And that is that's a terrible thing, and it's hanging. And what are these other hangings? And we better explain more because, boy, it sounds like there is a rash of lynchings going on in Mississippi. Black people, this young black woman, 29 years old, with four kids, hanging from a tree in front of an abandoned house, and CNN is on the case. Uh-oh. CNN is on the case.
3: Now, to this point, as you mentioned, police have not indicated publicly whether they officially consider her death suspicious, only that they're continuing to try and work through this to determine the causes or surrounding or the circumstances surrounding her death. And they haven't identified publicly any suspects.
1: And he said, well, why would there be suspects if there's nothing suspicious about it? Because that would be crazy. Omar Jimenez, who looks like a perfectly intelligent person on television, and he sounds reasonable enough, but I think maybe he's not much of a reporter. Remarkable stuff going on there. And then they go to Jackson, Mississippi, the mayor of Jackson, Mississippi, whose name is John Horn, but it's H-O-R-H-N. Which is peculiar. Here's the mayor, and he's a black guy, the mayor of Jackson, Mississippi, on the subject.
4: People are upset about it, and quite naturally they should be. This is something that's a very disturbing situation and case in our city and in our state.
1: Uh-huh.
4: But we're not going to jump to conclusions.
1: We wouldn't want to jump to any conclusions. We'll let CNN do that, and then we go back to Omar. I got a lot of people named Omar these days. Omar Jimenez, so he's part Middle Eastern and part Latin American. Omar Jimenez.
3: Again, a lot we still don't know here, but obviously the raw imagery of a black person hanging from a tree in the American South evokes a very painful history.
1: The raw imagery, we're not showing it here, but we're going to describe it for you. Now, there's one little detail that they're leaving out, and they kind of went on and on about this. But here's the thing that they left out, that Terrence Anderson, who is 65 years old and the father of one of her four children, not two or three or all four, but one of her four children, Terrence Anderson, 65 years old. She, again, 29 years old. So let's see, 36 years older. The 65-year-old father of his baby daddy. Terrence Anderson, 65 years old, has been arrested, and they're calling him a person of interest, and they haven't charged him with murdering her yet, but they have taken him into custody, and he's under arrest, and he's a person of interest, and he's a black man, and he's the baby daddy of one of her four, but not two or three or all four of them, but just one of her four babies. The 29-year-old was apparently the baby daddy, 36 years older. And that's all just fine because everybody's a Democrat here, right? So Terrence Anderson arrested and in the hang here, but CNN left all that out because Omar Jimenez, I assume that he saw, he's probably got access to the internet, don't you think, Michael? He should have access to the internet. And if he had just done what I did this morning, he'd say, hey, wait a minute. There's a guy who's been arrested here, and they're talking to the arrested guy's brother, and his brother said, oh, he couldn't have done that. He said, you know, they had bad days, and they had loud arguments, and they, you know, they didn't always get along, he said, like four different ways. But he definitely didn't hang her from a tree, but he's under arrest, and CNN left all that out. And it's journalism in 2026, at least at CNN, award-winning journalist. I bet if I looked up Omar that he's got lucite blocks and golden statuettes at home for his crack journalism. Just remarkable stuff. Yes, sir. And even in Philadelphia, NBC 10 in Philadelphia, which is not, that's in Pennsylvania, not in Mississippi, they've got the headline, Mississippi 3 days ago, Mississippi woman found hanged from tree, person of interest questioned. And the person they've got is Terrence Anderson, 65, arrested, taken into custody, person of he's been arrested on gun charges, illegal gun charges. And he's the guy that has been taken into custody. And CNN just decided to leave all that out, because why would you talk about that? And here's a picture of the guy with his, you know, kind of rose in his braids down past his shoulders, and he's unshaven and looks like a criminal from satellite photos. So a man said to be a person of interest in connection with the death of a woman found hanging in a tree, I would say from a tree, but on the Road of Remembrance, has been arrested. on an unrelated charge having to do with guns. On Tuesday, Terrence Anderson appeared in Jackson Municipal Court, where he was charged with being a felon in possession of a firearm. So he's already got a felony passed, and he's toting a gun, and he's been taken into custody because he's the baby daddy of one of her four babies, of the 29-year-old woman who's 36 years younger than him, and the other three fathers, or other father, whatever, we don't know anything about, but detectives said in court that he had been interviewed and thereby arrested in connection with the death of Tasia Fortune. Tasia Fortune, that's her name. Her first name is Tasia and her last name is Fortune. And the media are trying to make this into another racial, they're Democrats, make it into another racially polarizing fight over a black guy murdering a black woman in Mississippi, and he creepy guy hanged her from a tree because I guess he didn't want the bullets traced back to his illegal gun that he had with him. Isn't that amazing? And they set his bond at $250,000. Isn't that amazing? He's being held in jail because he's being interviewed on the death of Tasia Fortune. And CNN, this story is, it's a terrible murder, obviously, just like the five murders of black people in Chicago in a six-hour period on Monday. And I saw one of the headlines there out of Chicago that there were more murders on Monday in a six-hour period than there were over the whole weekend in Chicago. Over the whole weekend, I guess there were only four homicides. And then on Monday, there were five more homicides because, you know, the Democrat Party is a very, very violent, violent party, aren't they? Yes, they are. What happened to the Democrat Party? Anyway, who are these people? How can we ask them to leave the country? They really need to break away, form the new Confederate States of America. And they can take all their illegal aliens and use them as slaves, just, you know, like they fought the when they broke away and became the Confederate States of America, those guys. Your Democrat Party, aren't they something? Yes, they are. Man, oh man. This is a little bit funny. that other one's not funny, of course, but this is a little bit funny. ICE, Immigration Customs Enforcement, I talked about it day before yesterday, and then a little bit yesterday. They announced, and the Democrats are very angry, that ICE is being issued these rechargeable electric gloves. And I really want a pair of these because winter is coming, you know. It's not right around the corner, but winter is coming. We're going to need gloves. And these gloves you can recharge, and they're electric gloves. They're like, isn't there an Elton John song about that? It's she's got electric gloves, a mohair suit. You know, I read it in a magazine. But I did read in a magazine that ICE is getting electric gloves. And that's for when they're fighting Democrats in the street and the violent mobs that they form to attack law enforcement on behalf of criminals and illegal aliens and gang members from Venezuela that murder men in their front yard in California, as just happened. And they, you know, the illegal alien dressed in body armor and helmet, camouflage body armor and helmet, robbing people's homes, and then attacked a 68-year-old retired man and slashed him to death, butchered him, according to all accounts, and killed him. And Democrats going to want to run the illegal alien for Congress, I think. But the Department of Homeland Security and ICE, they announced, and there are pictures of them, and Michael Piercy shared, he went and found online the electric gloves, and they look really cool. There's black gloves that look like regular gloves, but you charge them up, and then if you have to grab somebody, they go, and it's like a taser, you know, it's like a stun gun. And these electric gloves, if you're violently attacking federal law enforcement, as so many Democrats do, they shock you like a taser. I'm like, what a great idea. You don't have to reach around and do all this and get the taser or the stun gun and poke them. You can just use your hands and you know, and if you're attacking federal law enforcement, this is at a bare minimum what you deserve. And Democrats do a lot of that, and they turn those people into heroes too. Like Renee Good in Minneapolis, crashing her car into federal law enforcement and getting shot in the face and killed. And the Democrats want to lynch the law enforcement people and make a hero out of the crazy woman who refused to obey multiple law enforcement orders to get out of her car and instead put it in gear and punched it and crashed into a federal law enforcement officer in uniform with a pistol in his hand just for future use. That's a bad idea. Don't do that. Tell the kids, sit down the kids and have the talk. Have the talk. Hey, don't run over federal law enforcement because they might shoot you in the face and kill you. Just you know, like black parents have to have the talk with their kids. Don't shoot cops because, you know, they shoot back. And things like that. That's crazy stuff. And then what's it? Alex Pretty, he was the other hero who brought his semi-automatic pistol and extra magazines to a protest after he had violently attacked ICE agents a couple of times prior to that. And then with his gun and fighting the police and a big guy. And he got shot and killed. And fortunately, they were both white. Otherwise, the Democrats would still be rioting across the country, I think. But they were both white, so it didn't matter so much. Pretty amazing stuff, these people. So the electric gloves. You got electric gloves and a mohair suit. And, so here it is. Let's go to Geraldo Rivera, who was talking about the electric gloves. He was on a channel called News Nation.
5: They are sickening, they're disgusting. How low can you get? I mean, I'd love to put those gloves on and slap around the inventor a little bit, see how he likes it. Really, it's why not get cattle prods?
1: That's a good idea. Why didn't we think of that? Cattle prods. You have stun guns and things like that. But he's really, it's disgusting and it's outrageous, and he wants to violently assault people. He's Geraldo Rivera, also known as Jerry Rivers. Here he is again.
5: Picture this. You got an ICE agent, 6 foot 2 inch ICE agent with a full military garb. Uh-huh. He's got a face mask on, and now he's got gloves from outer space. Now he's going to be able to grab you and every time you resist, he's going to put his hand on you, and you're going to go, I mean, come on, this is not us.
1: This is not us. Who is it? I think Alex Pretty was like 6'4", wasn't he, when he was attacking the federal agents, and he brought a handgun and extra magazines and all this good stuff. Yes, sir. Yes, sir. Well, the Democrats there, and Geraldo Rivera is one of those. They're pro.

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0: Now local Sinclair Media is up my ass too. Holy moly. Oof. Rupert Murdoch is obviously put the crosshairs on me, and now we got Sinclair on top of it too. Jesus. I do legitimately think these guys are trying to get me killed. I will say it. I mean, it doesn't feel great to be in this situation, but it's obvious that the narrative is set in where the goal here is to just basically say, like, this is the most nefarious, most toxic force in American politics. Someone has to do something.
1: Well, as a leader of the Democrat Party, that's Hassan Piker. He doesn't like America or Western civilization. He constantly curses, though that's soft and gentle for him. Normally in every sentence, he's got all seven of George Carlin's curse words. I think that's a rule. Yeah, the World War II memorial vandalized yesterday by a woman. Apparently, well, it could be a man because Democrats, the voice things don't apply anymore. A lot of them are cross-dressers, as you know. But a person with a woman's voice brought spray paint cans, multiple spray paint cans, and vandalized the World War II memorial on the mall in Washington. And what we've learned is that there are not cameras everywhere on the mall, that's for sure. But fortunately, she, or maybe he, made a video of her or himself spray painting the World War II memorial and then dumping bubble bath Mr. Bubble in there and making it all bubbly, which is less bad than spray painting. But according to Channel 7 News last night at 11 p.m. that I was watching for you, they came in with power washers and were able to power wash away all of the spray paint put there by a Democrat. And it looks like it was one Democrat. It might have been more, but only one talking to the video camera and all that stuff. The Fountains of the World War II Memorial overflow with bubbles on Thursday. The message also spray painted on the memorial. It's a granite memorial, and U.S. Park Police say they are investigating. I'd like to think that there were cameras on the mall, that you just can't go down to the mall and do all kinds of perpetrate mayhem everywhere without being picked up. It is all government property, federal government property, and all that stuff. And yes, it is. So that is another Democrat being a Democrat. And they spray painted the usual crazy stuff because they're all crazy and violent, and they're just awful, terrible people, not good citizens. I think it would be generous to say. And I've got some audio there I want to play for you because the Channel 5 News, the local Fox station, they covered it last night, and I want to share that with you coming up because it's the Democrat Party, isn't it? It's the Democrat Party. They're quite remarkable. The Democrats, they've got Abdul al-Sayed. He's running for the United States Senate in Michigan, and he's a jihadi and a communist, and he also slaughters thousands and thousands of puppies and kittens. At least he did when he was in Detroit, the head of the health department and overseeing the animal, whatever they call it, the animal care, and they take the stray dogs and cats, and then they gas them all. In fact, there's a story while Abdul Sayed was in there. A dog was picked up, and they said, well, the dog might have been bit by a raccoon or something. We had to test the dog for rabies. And they said, okay, we'll do that. And they brought the dog in, and they immediately euthanized the dog. And the owners of the dog came in and said, hey, where's our dog? Did you test for rabies? I said, oh, sir, were we supposed to test for rabies? We just killed it. I said, okay, if we killed your family dog? And Abdul Sayed then might have eaten it, just like Barack Obama. Barack Obama eating dogs. They got they're pretty crazy people. And Abdul al-Sayed's sister has a University of Chicago professor, naturally, has come out with her crazy, just insane person. I hope the whole world rises against U.S. empire. Excuse me if I don't celebrate the transfer of stolen land from one colonizer to another. That's her 4th of July observance, because they love slavery. The left, they love slavery. They really do. And she wrote her name as Iman Abdelhadi. And I'd say her last name is not the same as her brother's, Al-Sayed, because, you know, there's a lot of sleeping in dumpsters going on in the family. And Iman, again, a professor at University of Chicago, used to be an esteemed university. Iman Abdelhadi said, "Lord, please help me have empathy and compassion for the people who are just now discovering that America is a pretty evil place that hates indigenous, black, brown, trans, queer, and poor people." Yeah, sure. Right. You should move back to Saudi Arabia or whatever beephole you come from. You can go to Turkey where they throw brown, trans, queer people off of rooftops to their certain death. Never mind any of that. Just extraordinary. Extraordinary stuff, the Democrat Party. And speaking of leading Democrats, they've got Abdul Hassan El-Sayed. And he's quite a Democrat, to be sure. And then there's Hassan Piker. Hassan Piker is, this is pretty extraordinary stuff, I've got to say. Hassan Piker says that the UW, you just put UW there, it's in Seattle, so got to be University of Washington. The University of Washington, there are a lot of UWs, though, you know, Wisconsin and other places. The University of Washington canceled a planned speech by Hassan Piker, saying the popular and controversial far-left streamer was disinvited from a speaker series after questions about the internal process for selecting speakers became an issue. It was determined that the process for organizing this event did not meet the necessary level of rigor for university-hosted events in the speaker series, the university said in a news statement. As a result, this event will not be held. Piker is a strident critic of Israel. He's a genocidal anti-Semite, a would-be mass murderer, just given the opportunity. The war in Gaza, he's a strident critic of the war in Gaza, because he's pro-Hamas, and he's pro-genocide of the Jews. And he says that the Jews are guilty of genocide, which is rather ironic, at least semantically, because he would be in favor of killing all of them, just like Hamas, and he's a big supporter of Hamas. It's in Hamas's charter to wipe Israel off the face of the earth. And they've got college students in the United States chanting, "From the river to the sea, you know, Palestine will be free." There is no Palestine. There never was. But never mind that. And Israel, well, their claim goes back to Moses, who, by the way, was a slave being held by the Egyptians. And isn't that ironic? So a strident critic of Israel policy and then the Gaza and attacks on Palestinians and its attacks on Hamas, which he considered to be genocide because he doesn't know what the word means. And he's semantically impaired. Let's say, in May of 2025, Hassan Piker said he was questioned by federal officials at Chicago's O'Hare International Airport regarding his political views. He should have been stuffed into a wheel well and sent back to whatever hellhole he was coming from. In a post Tuesday, retweeting a Fox News story of his canceled event at the University of Washington, Piker said he believed the school made the call because of his views on Israel. It's the Jews. He blamed the Jews. That's the thing. I wish the Dems were smarter and didn't let the friggin' right-wing groups, that's the Jews, be the only people who speak out against this clear violation of the First Amendment. It's a clear violation of the First Amendment. No, it's not. But unfortunately, my position as a prominent critic of Israel, Jews, stops them from using this moment to show GOP as arch, maybe he meant to use another word, to show GOP as arch cancel culture warriors. They're the arch cancel culture warriors. So he was canceled. His event was canceled. And that's very bad because, you know, he's a free speech advocate, just like Hermann Goering. Now, here he is. Now, Representative Pramila Jayapal, Democrat member of the House of Representatives in the United States of America, amazingly, she tweeted out a picture of Hassan Piker and a story from the Seattle Times. And Pramila Jayapal, who's a genocidal racist and a mainstream Democrat, she tweeted, as a member of the Judiciary Committee, can you believe what the Democrats have done? I have been absolutely clear that free speech is a constitutional right that we must all stand up to protect. I have been communicating my concerns about the cancellation of the Hassan Piker event directly to the university. Sure. And they have informed me that they're doing an internal review to ensure this never happens again. Sieg Heil. I encourage student groups who want to hear from Mr. Piker to work with the university to ensure that they can proceed. And you should go firebomb some, Jewish governors' houses like Democrats did in Pennsylvania. Bad Ombre then points out a couple of on Twitter, Twitter account, Bad Ombre. And he writes intelligently, Premela, We all must have missed your strongly worded letters demanding an explanation when Michael Knowles was canceled from speaking at the University of St. Thomas in Minnesota in 2022, when Riley Gaines' speech was canceled at Penn State in 2023, when Charlie Kirk's appearances, plural, multiple, were canceled at 14 different universities between 2021 and 2025. When he was assassinated on a college campus, you voted against a resolution condemning his assassination. They're pro-murder, pro-assassination, pro-death. They're the pro-death party. Matt Walsh was canceled from speaking at St. Louis University in 2021 and the University of San Diego in 2023. Ann Coulter was disinvited from UC Berkeley after being booked to speak there. Ben Shapiro was barred from speaking at UC Berkeley, DePaul University, and St. Olaf College. None of them ever said anything remotely close to America deserved 9/11 like the guy whose speech you're now defending. Isn't that just wonderful? So great work by Bad Ombre there to put this into some context. Isn't that amazing? These people. And also, we have some Hassan Piker for you because this is the guy that Premela Jayapal is defending. This is her free speech. None of those people I just listed, one of whom was assassinated for what he said by a Democrat, and a Democrat shot Donald Trump, and several more Democrats tried to shoot Donald Trump, and a Democrat shot up the White House Correspondents' Dinner, and never mind all that. A Democrat tried to murder the entire Republican baseball team and shot Congressman Steve Scalise and nearly killed him. That was a Bernie Sanders campaign volunteer. No big deal. Martin Luther King was shot and killed by a Democrat presidential campaign volunteer, James Earl Ray, who escaped to England, by the way. But here's Hassan Piker, who was invited to speak at Yale University in April. And you may remember that Vladimir Putin has been criticized for saying that the great tragedy of the 20th century was the fall of the Soviet Union, the fall of the USSR. Here is Democrat Party stalwart and hero Hassan Piker at Yale in April.
2: The fall of the USSR was one of the greatest catastrophes of the 20th century.
1: Sure it was. Yeah. Keep the murders going.
2: Listen, maybe you'll agree.
1: I doubt it.
2: Not only was there incalculable harm done to every single country under its banner.
1: Under its banner.
2: Child prostitution.
1: What?
2: Skyrocketing suicide rates, life expectancy plummeting.
1: Uh-huh.
2: But America was no longer contested around the globe.
1: Yeah, that's the problem. The fall of the Soviet Union. Definitely one of the greatest catastrophes of the 20th century. Now, they murdered how many of their own people? 30 million people. And what do you say? Living under their banner? They lived under the banner of the Soviet Union because the Soviet Union rolled tanks on them and killed enough people to suppress any uprisings. And then they created the Gulag Archipelago, a great Soviet-only turn of phrase, the Gulag Archipelago, slave camps where millions were tossed and starved to death. Ukrainians, they went in and stole all their crops and starved them to death. They starved people to death all over the place by the millions and millions. And again, Vladimir Putin has been mocked and ridiculed for saying that the fall of the Soviet Union was the great tragedy of the 20th century. And what he said, they loved child prostitution. And I'm sorry, suicide rates went up when the Soviet Union fell. Is this the left-wing narrative on all of this? Aren't they amazing? Just extraordinary. I've got some more Hassan Piker for you, because this is the guy that Pramila Jayapal, Democrat congresswoman, is standing up for. None of those other people. Free speech is not her bag. Unless you're a genocidal, America-hating, communist, fascist, and the Soviet Union, yeah. You know, how many tens of millions of people do you have to murder of your own people before Hassan Piker begins to think that maybe you're not the good guy after all? More Hassan Piker coming up.
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0: More Democrat Hassan Piker. Greatest tragedy of the 20th century is the fall of the Soviet Union. He's Vladimir Putin's buddy. He's Putin's poodle and Democrat Party influencer extraordinaire. Let's go to the telephones before I get back to the rest of Hassan Piker, the speaking for the Democrat Party. Let's go to Rob, calling from Montgomery County, Maryland. Roberto, you're on the Chris Plant Show.
1: Mr. Chris, good morning, and thank you very much for putting me on. I appreciate it, man.
0: You betcha.
1: Hey, you know, this open-air insane asylum we have, you know, whatever happened to St. E's, I think we need to see if we can open up a St. E's in every state in the country and have a big D only in front of it.
0: Honestly. We had a great insane asylum in Washington, D.C., and it was scary. It was like a horror movie, big 100-year-old red brick buildings. We threw John Hinckley in there for a period of time. And you see that John Hinckley was making overtures to Jodie Foster the other day? I'm serious. He was. He was. You're right. We need to reopen giant insane asylums for the criminally insane, because the Democrats are making them like farmers grow rutabagas.
1: Yeah, they're curling by the day. But I really called on a more serious note. Congressman Gill in Texas.
0: Yeah.
1: You had a caller on yesterday that called in from Texas, and his main concern, or one of them, was that if one of these communists gets into Congress and is actually a real communist, and they get put on one of these select committees by accident or not by accident, you know, that's a critical thing for our country. But, you know, it amazes me. Remember when I mentioned about a month or so ago, I was fortunate enough to get on your show, and I said, this Communist Control Act of 1954, we need to resurrect that, like, now. I actually called his office this morning in Texas. You could actually get through and leave a message, whereas I don't think you could do that with any of these other congresspeople.
0: Brandon Gill's an impressive young member of Congress. And, yeah, we played a bunch of audio of him yesterday talking about the commies, the Democrat Party, the Islamists, the open borders. And he's a sharp guy. He's a good guy. I think he's got a future in American politics, unlike Pramila Jayapal. And where do you hear Hassan Piker?
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0: Yes. Yeah, yesterday we were talking about the lottery, the Powerball lottery, and how somebody in Illinois won the, $1.04 billion, more than a $1 billion lottery. And then they announced if you win the $1 billion lottery, the winner, one ticket, one person, gets to keep $450 million of that because the organized crime outfit, the gangster, is called the State. They take $550 million of the $1 billion lottery win, and you get to keep less than half, $450 million. Sounds pretty good. Except that's if you take the buyout up front instead of spreading it out over 29 years. So like if you're 15 and you won the lottery, that might be a good idea. Otherwise, you're going to take the $450 million buyout. And then they tax you about 50% on that. So you're lucky if you keep $250 million of the $1 billion lottery, and the state takes the rest. That's organized crime. But they are organized in stealing everybody's money, aren't they? Yes, they are. And if you won the lottery, one of the things, and I certainly if I had $1 billion, I'd buy a yacht. I'd like a yacht because I think that would be great. Be at sea in your yacht would be a really great thing. And there are some rich California people that have $300 million yachts that are 300 feet long and stuff. And that's that'd be fun. But like the yacht Rising Sun that the Obamas like to spend time on. I think that's more than 300 feet and hundreds of millions of dollars. But here's a yacht story out of Italy, you know, where the food is so good and everything's wonderful in Italy. Italy's just great. The people, the women, the food, the scenery, everything's great. Italy's wonderful. The language is the coolest language on earth. And, of course, the food is the best food on earth. But here's the story out of Italy. Luxury $9.1 million yacht sinks days after being delivered to new owner. Oh, well, that'd be kind of a bummer, wouldn't it? The New York Post, a 98-foot yacht. We were looking at the pictures, Michael and I said, that looks like it's just about 100 feet. And then we looked it up and we found a 98-foot yacht worth a whopping $9.1 million sank into the Mediterranean Sea just days after it had been delivered to its new owner. Looks like it was 4 days. It got the yacht, and 4 days later, it sank. 14 guests and crew were on board the Angiola II on Tuesday off the coast of a popular resort town of Porto Cervo in Sardinia, one of the Italian islands, when an engine failure sparked a fire and the ship began taking on water, according to the Telegraph in the United Kingdom. Dramatic footage shows the massive vessel capsizing onto its side, slowly submerging below the surf. Well, that's not good at all, is it? That's not good. Miraculously, no injuries were reported, and most of those on board were rescued by a nearby ship, hopefully a nice yacht rescuing them. The owner, believed to be an Italian businessman who has not been named, that's probably best, it'd be rather embarrassing, and another passenger were reportedly the last to abandon ship. Well, sure, it's like the captain and the owner got to make sure everybody else is off before you abscond. And they waited until Italian authorities arrived to take them to land, the Sun reported. After the rescue, the half-sunk yacht was secured to the ocean floor to keep it in place. Hey, signori, it's not all bad news. We know where your yacht is. Your brand new yacht that's 4 days old, $9.1 million, and it's secured to the bottom of the sea. I don't think that's really what you want to hear. Officials said that it does not appear that any fuel had leaked. Yeah, because there could be an environmental issue that he'd have to pay for. Probably, because, you know, it's like that. Man. The now-wrecked Angiola II had been delivered to the owner just 4 days earlier. 4 days earlier. The MRF-100 yacht, built by Italian shipbuilder Primare, in 2020 can host up to 10 guests in 5 cabins, as well as 5 crew members, the Telegraph reported. The four-engine vessel has 4 engines, which is redundant, that can reach a speed of 28 knots. I think you can water ski behind that, or just over 32 miles per hour. That's good. Remember Bud in Wall Street was mocking Gordon Gekko, and he said, how many yachts can you water ski behind? You know, and this is the yacht. I think you can water ski behind a 32 miles an hour, no doubt. Italian authorities are preparing to deploy a 220-ton pontoon boat to retrieve the ship from the wreckage site. The incident is under investigation by the Italian Coast Guard. They ought to figure it out. Now, that's pretty wild. You think you had a bad week. Here it is, and there are pictures of the thing laying on its side, and it's 23 feet of water, so it's already stuck in the sand while it's rolling over. And it was that's what you get for buying a used yacht. You know, the Italians make the coolest yachts. In Italy, they've been making boats for a long time now, going back to the Roman Empire. Thank God for the Roman Empire. That is a crazy story. Completely wild. Now let's go back to Hassan Piker, because he is, I think, the leader of the Democrat Party. And at Yale University in April, where he was invited to speak because liberals run Yale University, the USSR, the fall of the USSR, one of the greatest catastrophes of the 20th century, at, you know, not the Holocaust or anything like that, but fall of the Soviet Union. They murdered 30 million people in their own country. They waged war against everybody. They threw 20 million of their own people into slaughter in World War II. They're not the good guys. But Hassan, he thinks that they're the good guys, the USSR, the Soviet Union. And also... This is completely wild stuff. Here is Hassan Piker on the American empire, which must be killed.
1: Empires never die quietly, and we must end the American empire regardless.
0: That's not true.
1: But we must manage the retreat of a superpower from the world stage.
0: Yeah.
1: This is a challenge for our time.
0: Bring back slavery.
1: This is the challenge for our time.
0: Still at Yale.
1: Because if we do not do this, then the American empire will come to an end in a much more violent way.
0: Ah, yes. Well, the Democrats are, they've been Barack Obama and John Kerry funding Iran with billions of dollars, knowing they were going to use the billions to build an arsenal of nuclear weapons and ballistic missiles that they would use to blow up our cities with nuclear bombs. And the Democrat Party supporting that. Full-throatedly, the Barack Obamas of the world. Isn't that amazing? Now, Hassan Piker, he loves Chairman Mao, who is the number one mass murderer of humanity in the history of the world. Literally, that's unambiguous. And 50 million to 75 million of his own people. And then, you know, of course, they got a little Pol Pot next door in Cambodia, and millions dead there. The left is here. The left, nobody murders humanity like the left. And Hassan Piker is a communist jihadi who is drenched in the blood of innocence. He gargles in the blood of innocence. Just amazing. Here he is. He loves Chairman Mao and the fall of the Soviet Union. Again, the Soviet Union, the second greatest massacre of humanity in the history of the world. Number one murder of humanity in the history of the world is Mao's China. And number three is the Socialist Workers' Party of Adolf Hitler. Here's Hassan Piker.
2: I got stopped by a cop who thought I was like making fun of Mao Zedong, which I never would.
0: Never would.
2: And never will.
0: Never will.
2: Mao Zedong is one of the great leaders of this world, okay? Uh-huh. A man who changed the entire universe, the entire planet,
0: mm-hmm.
2: Okay?
0: Slavery.
2: For real, yes. I mean, there was a lot of excesses, let's be real, but
0: nah.
2: The People's Republic of China would not exist without Mao Zedong.
0: That's true. That's true. And they will grab prisoners and steal their kidneys from them. They'll brutalize them with rifle butts, throw them in jail. They'll test them to see if they're a match for a party official. And they'll cut their kidneys out of them and give them to party officials and sew them in the hole. And the Uyghurs are slaves right now, today. They, you know, like the country is a slave ship, communist China, more than a billion people. and, you know, you're not allowed to be a human being there. The Hassan Piker is a danger to civilization, and he's a leader of the Democrat Party. Some are now trying to disown him, but kind of too late, you know? Honestly, it's Charlie Manson and his gang were like the Red Cross compared to Chairman Mao and the commies there. And by the way, he's talking about a cop stopping him and think he was mocking Chairman Mao. He was in communist China, and he was being pro-Mao, but a cop there, a totalitarian state, thought that maybe he was mocking Mao and should have been sent to a gulag so he could get a little taste of his own medicine. Because they have gulags there where untold numbers die, and they enslave the Uyghurs, and they literally, you know, they execute you. Part of the history of Mao's China, they line you up against the wall and execute you with rifles, and they send the family the bill for the bullets. That's true. Absolutely true. Amazing stuff. And, of course, Hassan Piker, Democrat Party leader, thinks that the United States deserves mass murders every day by radical Islamic jihadis.
3: America deserved 9/11, dude. I'm saying it.
0: Yep, he's saying it. We deserve it. I don't think he's on Team America, but he's a leader of the Democrat Party, an influencer in the Democrat Party. And when the jihadis of Hamas, funded by Iran, Iran funded by Barack Obama and the Democrats, when they invaded thousands of jihadis, attacked a music festival, murdered more than 1,000, kidnapped hundreds, raped, tortured, murdered, down in the tunnels, paid for with international money. And Hassan Piker, leader of the Democrat Party, he heard about the serial rapes by gangs of men, of the kidnapped women, and a number of Americans were murdered there, too. But the attack on Israel by actual genocidal lunatics. And here is Hassan Piker. He doesn't care about the jihadis of Hamas, funded by Iran, Iran funded by the Democrats, raping all these women.
2: It doesn't even matter. None of this justifies that Palestinians have a right to dignity, a right to emancipation, a right to live free lives, free from this occupation. Doesn't matter. Doesn't matter if rapes happen on October 7. Like, that doesn't change the dynamic for me even this much.
0: Even this much. He doesn't care. It doesn't matter. That's this is the savagery of communists. The Soviets sent troops, including Mongol troops, into invaded territories with instructions to rape every woman that they find, and generally kill them too. But first they had raped them, and the Soviet Union was famous for that in World War II and beyond. But isn't that amazing? And Hassan, he's very funny. He likes to tell funny jokes too. Here's Hassan telling a funny joke.
4: I am an Islamist fundamentalist radical terrorist. I am a vicious anti-Semite. It's true.
0: It is true. You know, it's, and he's like, yeah, it's what everybody calls me. It's what everybody calls you because everyone recognizes you for what you are. And that is everything that you just described there. He went on Pod Save America, which is staffed by Obama administration people with fake Hollywood names. And John Favreau and John Lovett, right? And John Lovett, and they're not the Hollywood. But here is Hassan Piker on Pod Save America.
5: So my question is, when you say Hamas is 1,000 times better, do you actually mean that? Or is that a rhetorical move, or like solidarity signal? Like what?
0: Solidarity.
2: I mean, it's all of the above. I do mean it. I think it's a rhetorical move because it frustrates a lot of people. I've also said I'm a harm reduction voter. I'm a lesser evil voter, and therefore I would vote for Hamas over Israel every single time.
0: Yeah, and you know, and the Democrat Party welcomes these people into their big mental illness tent, and there he is being fluffed by these two clowns on Pod Save America, and they're this is absolutely the mainstream of the Democrat Party. Now, because there's an election coming up, some are trying to distance themselves from him a little bit, from Hassan Piker, but Yale invites him, and Mao is great, and the Soviet Union was wonderful, most murder regimes in the history of humankind. And how dare a cop question him whether he is a big supporter of Mao or not in communist China. America deserves 9/11. Israeli women and American women deserve to be kidnapped and raped and murdered by Hamas, a radical Islamic terrorist group that actually is genocidal. It's a funny joke about radical terrorist, anti-Semite, and all that good stuff. And Hamas, he loves Hamas. He'd vote for them over anybody. He's a terrorist. He hasn't blown up a truck bomb any place yet that we know of, but isn't that amazing stuff? We got more Democrats coming up. Peggy Flanagan, the Democrat Party has left America. They, you know, Elvis has left the building, and the Democrat Party has left civilization. They are the left. They're not liberals. And the left is anti-civilizational, which is why they are aligned now with Iran and Hamas. They are Al-Qaeda, the Democrat Party in the 21st century.
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9: We have returned. I gotta say, there. I've got to share this with you because we were just talking about it. They've arrested the crazy Democrat woman spray painting and vandalizing the World War II memorial, and she's a Democrat, Jeanine Pirro, U.S. Attorney for Washington D.C., making an announcement. I will share that with you in just a moment. And we have, the woman's name is Melissa Ferris. She's a Democrat. They got pictures of her here. She's been arrested. She's mentally ill because she's a Democrat. Now let's take a phone call before we get back to Melissa Ferris and Jeanine Pirro. Let's go to Kevin calling from Mystic, Connecticut, home of Mystic Pizza and the movie Mystic Pizza and all that stuff, and the Mystic River. Kevin, you're on the Chris Plant Show.
10: Yes, indeed, Mr. Hey, Chris. Thank you for taking my call.
9: You betcha.
10: I had a observation. Mr. Hassan Piker, isn't he like a Muslim?
9: Yeah, sure, yeah.
10: And aren't the Uyghurs in China who are being slaughtered by the Chinese government Muslims?
9: You're getting all caught up in details and facts and, Turkic ethnic group. Yeah, you know how many Muslims are murdered around the world every day by other Muslims? It's been going on forever, of course.
10: I just found it a bit, I found it a bit odd that he didn't, raise any objections to none of that.
9: Well, you know, when you're a commie, you have to be a commie. Yeah, the Uyghurs are Sunni Muslims, and he's a lefty. That's the thing. Honestly,
10: a Shia Muslim, so it's more proper to be a Shia than a Sunni.
9: Right. Yeah. So the Sunni and the Shia have been killing each other since they broke off during the time.

0: Brian Thompson as the UnitedHealthcare CEO was engaging in a tremendous amount of social murder. And the consequences of that are tremendous amounts of pain, tremendous amounts of violence, tremendous amounts of deaths. I saw so many people immediately understand why this death had taken place.
1: Hassan Piker, like the young woman in front of the courthouse today, endorsing the assassination of Brian Thompson because he committed a mass social murder. He's the CEO of a healthcare insurance company. Therefore, he deserved to be murdered because he committed mass social murder, according to Hassan Piker. Hassan Piker says that Rupert Murdoch is trying to get him killed because on Fox News they've been showing clips of his videos saying what he's saying. They're not altering them like NBC News would, but they're just playing the video of him, and now he wants to sue, no doubt, Rupert Murdoch and Fox News because they have deep pockets and he's a greedy communist pro-murder criminal. The Democrat Party is pro-assassination. Democrats, you know, three Republican presidents have been assassinated, and one Democrat president has been assassinated. He was assassinated by a communist who loved the Soviet Union, just like Hassan Piker loves the Soviet Union, just like Bernie Sanders loves the Soviet Union. The Cold War is hot again, and it's here at home. And the violent left is the Democrat Party. Now, I mentioned, and then we went to break, here's the headline from the Fox News people. World War II memorial vandalized with spray paint, fountains overflow with bubbles. That's the story that we started with this morning. And now we have an update, as I mentioned. And the headline is, Melissa L. Ferris busted in World War II memorial vandalism. The vandalism of the World War II memorial with the spray paint cans and all of that good stuff. And here are pictures of Melissa L. Ferris being charged with depredation against the property of the United States and destruction of veterans' memorials, according to, we still call her Judge Pirro, the U.S. Attorney for the District of Columbia. World War II memorial vandal busted, faces two felony charges. She should be drowned in the fountain at the World War II memorial and left there until the vultures come and pick her bones clean. The suspect in the vandalism of the World War II memorial in Washington, D.C. has been taken into custody and will likely face two felonies in the case. U.S. Attorney for D.C. Jeanine Pirro announced on Friday. That's today. Melissa L. Ferris will be charged with depredation against the property of the United States government and destruction of veterans' memorials, Pirro said. Vandalizing our World War II memorial is a despicable attack on a sacred monument honoring the Americans who fought and died for our freedom, Pirro said. Those Americans include my father and grandfather. They both died in World War II? Could be. They both died fighting for the country anyway. This morning, we are filing two felony charges, depredation against property of the United States and destruction of veterans' memorials in federal district court against Melissa L. Ferris. It's F-A-R-R-I-S, in case you know somebody named Melissa Ferris. I Googled it, and it turns out there are a whole lot of people named Melissa Ferris. But that's why they have Melissa L. Ferris. It's why you use, like, Lee Harvey Oswald instead of Lee Oswald, because there are a lot of other people named Lee Oswald. But never mind that. Offenses that carry penalties up to 10 years in prison. She is now in custody. I think maybe 100 years she should get 100 years. After she's pulled from the bottom of the pond at the World War II Memorial, where the fountain is. The news came a little over an hour after President Donald Trump fumed over the vandalism, posting on Truth Social, "Our beautiful World War II Memorial was just hit by spray paint vandals, spray painting vandals. There can be no greater insult to those American heroes who died in World War II. First, the reflecting pool, now this. We are on their trail. Where do these animals come from?" President Trump wrote on Truth Social. He has to write it on Truth Social because the fascists on the left banned the president of the United States from Twitter. Remember that? Because they're anti-free speech fascists, just like the fake Pramila Jayapal, who stands up for the free speech rights of fascists, but nobody else. Just amazing. The memorial was vandalized with bubbles. That's not, you know, the Mr. Bubble part is not so bad. Red spray paint that read, clean hands, dirty dollar sign. Got clean hands, dirty money. But she, and it's not just the red spray paint. There was other spray paint, a green spray paint and others. But these cross-dressers at Mediaite don't even put the don't even put the pictures there. And Fox Channel 5 in Washington, D.C., last night at 10 p.m., they had video of the woman that she posted. And I'd like to share some of that with you, because the Fox Channel 5, the local Fox TV station in Washington, and they have a good news department there, and they were the first ones that I saw. I haven't seen anybody else show it, I think. The woman spray painting, Melissa, spray painting, and used multiple cans of spray paint. She's got political messages on her body, and she's a lefty. She's a so-called liberal. She thinks she's a liberal, but she's something other than that. And here's what Fox Channel 5 played last night at 10 o'clock. I was watching for you. Then I watched Channel 7 at 11 o'clock, but I watched Channel 5 at 10 o'clock, and here's what I saw.
2: Tonight, we now have video footage that appears to show a woman taking responsibility for it. And I will wait here to be arrested.
3: Footage posted to Facebook Thursday, a woman appears to spray paint the World War II memorial and tell the camera she's ready to be arrested.
4: It was me. I'm doing it. I did it. It's on camera.
3: The video goes on to show the woman puts something in the water that causes it to bubble. Police at this hour have not yet confirmed whether they've seen the video obtained by Fox 5 or made any arrests.
1: Oh, I wouldn't say, and they hadn't made any arrests, of course. Now arrested. So that's good. And Jeanine Pirro on the job. You know, I've got to say this Olympics guy, President Trump, was angry at Jeanine Pirro because, they didn't blaze ahead with charges against the, former Olympiad, American Olympiad, for alleged vandalism of the reflecting pool between the World War II Memorial and the Lincoln Memorial. I didn't see any evidence that this Olympiad had actually, you know, there was some video of him standing there, but I didn't see any felony charges there. And maybe I'm wrong. Maybe I haven't seen any everything, but maybe I have. And I'm not sure that guy is guilty as sin. I just I didn't see evidence that convinced me that he was a bad guy, that Olympiad. And maybe I'm wrong, but I got to see more evidence. And Jeanine Pirro, on her Twitter account, might be on Truth Social for all I know, wrote, "Vandalizing our World War II memorial is a despicable attack on a sacred monument honoring the Americans who fought and died for our freedom. Those Americans include my father and grandfather. This morning, we're filing two felony charges, depredation against property of the United States and destruction of veterans' memorials. Federal District Court against Melissa L. Ferris, offenses that carry penalties of up to 10 years in prison. She is now in custody." That is wonderful. That is just great. And the woman looks like everything you'd expect, I think. She looks just like a left-wing liberal vandal of the World War II memorial. And she should, you know, there were people who, Democrats gave a 75-year-old grandmother 2 years in prison for praying outside of an abortion clinic. And this person, the Democrats would probably run for elected office because they're all nuts. Is that fair to say? I think it is. That they're all nuts? Yeah. It's a crazy bunch of people. No doubt about it. Hey, it's Friday in America. And for the Democrats, it's doomsday, because every day is doomsday for the Democrat Party. These people, can I just say. And I do think the thing is she's going to go on trial in Washington, D.C., where most of the jury pool, because they're Democrats, are in favor of blowing up the Washington Monument and crushing it into gravel to use in driveways, because they're just not on our side. Isn't that amazing? I wonder if people out there must know Melissa L. Ferris. There are pictures of her that you can find now, too. Dressed up like a protester and wearing big yellow sunglasses. And she carried a tube slung, a plastic tube slung over her shoulder for multiple cans of spray paint and the Democrat Party. Man, oh, man. All right, let's go back to the telephones, Michael. Let's go to Steve, calling from Sarasota, Florida. Steven, you're on the Chris Plant Show.
5: Good morning, Chris. I just this guy Hassan Piker.
1: Yeah,
5: I'm going to tell you. You know, every Democrat has, they're on this slippery slope, heading the direction to where this guy's at. And if he were the head of the Democratic Party right now, running everything, it would not surprise me behind the scenes, because what they want ultimately is what he said he was accused of, which was liking Chairman Mao, isn't it? Something like that.
1: It was a Chinese police officer in China that he was talking about. That, and the Chinese cop apparently thought that he wasn't praising Mao enough, so he stopped to praise Mao enough.
5: Oh, okay. So ultimately, that's where the Democrats' party is going. This is full out communism that is in stages of being, you know, like, covered up, okay? They won't quite admit where they want to go with this, but what they want is to complete annihilation of the United States, which is clearly what this guy wants.
1: Yep.
5: And so they're just all it, and it's a slippery slope. They're all at different levels of trying to transform this society into something that it's not. This is America. There are good people here, and we've got to understand where this is all going with them, and this guy's the embodiment of that. If he were the head right now of the Democratic Party, everybody would be in line with what he wants.
1: Well, the Democrat Party is falling in line with what he wants. And look, the United States of America is the freest country on earth. Millions, billions of people would like to move to the United States today if they could. The left really should be driven out, or we should give them northern Alaska and not let them leave, or something. But we are the freest country in the world, and the whole world knows that. We're free. We're the most prosperous, most successful country in the history of humankind. We are the least racist country in the world. I've been to 7 continents and 60-something countries, and we are the least racist country on planet Earth. It's true that the Democrats fought a civil war to keep slavery, and somehow they had that erased from their permanent record. And that slavery exists. We had yesterday, I was playing this idiot Egyptian complaining about slavery centuries ago in the United States. The Egyptians invented slavery. The Egyptians made slavery. The Egyptians built everything that anybody in the world cares about in Egypt. They used slaves to build the pyramids and the Sphinx and everything else. You know, slavery has been around for as long as food has been around. American Indian tribes enslaved neighboring Indian tribes. In Africa, black African tribes enslaved neighboring black African tribes. And then it was black African tribes that engaged in slavery of their own that sold slaves to Europeans that showed up in big wooden ships. And it was the United States of America, 1776, we declared independence. 1777, Vermont was the first to ban slavery. And the Democrats love to claim that Britain banned slavery before us. That's a lie. Everything they say is a lie. The history of humankind is a checkered history, but there is slavery going on in more than 50 countries today, according to the anti-slavery organizations in the United States and in Europe. Slavery in many African nations and Asian nations and Central Asian, you know, the stands and so on. Slavery is still commonplace today. The Democrats, they have illegal aliens come in and sleep on the dog bed in the basement down by the hot water heater and don't pay them anything. And figure their kids will learn to speak Spanish because they've got an underpaid illegal alien slave sleeping on the dog bed by the hot water heater in the basement doing all their hard work for them. The Democrat Party is honestly, I got to say, Steve, membership at this point is a mental illness in the Democrat Party. Hassan Piker speaks, as you're saying, Steve, speaks for the Democrat Party today. And if we had a news media, what would they say, Steve? If we had a legitimate news media, they'd all sound like me, wouldn't they?
5: No, we have people who are gaslighting us 100% of the time, and it's just, yep. It's sick, and they're not learned, they're not anything. It's crazy.
1: It is a crazy time, Steve. It's an election year, so look for the Democrats to start firebombing synagogues to, get out the vote. Firebomb the Jewish governor's mansion in Pennsylvania. And if you're Jewish and you're a Democrat, there is something wrong with you. And honestly, if you're black and you're a Democrat, you need to do a little research on the history of the Democrat Party, because nobody in their right mind, especially if you're black or Jewish, would be a member of the Democrat Party today. The information dominance that they have secured, long since secured, they spread the propaganda of the Democrat Party. But trust me, they're the bad guys. Lefties, Democrats, anarchists, killed, assassinated four American presidents. No Republican has ever shot an American president. Democrats shot Donald Trump. They shot Ronald Reagan. They shot at Gerald Ford. They the first Republican president ever was Abraham Lincoln. Freed the slaves and got killed by a Democrat for it. How do they get away with all of this murder?
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0: Yeah, sir. Yeah, watching New York, the Mangione trial, where there are boys and girls celebrating Luigi Mangione, who love assassination because Hassan Piker said that the healthcare executive is guilty of mass social murder or something like that, Brian Thompson. Reminds me of the Democrat that self-immolated outside the courthouse where President Trump was on trial for having a non-disclosure agreement, which every network and every newspaper has dozens of, if not hundreds of. Let's go back to the telephones, Michael. Let's go to David, calling from the famous Sandy Hook, Connecticut. David, you're on the Chris Plant Show.
1: Good morning, Chris.
0: Hey, Dave.
1: Hey, Chris, I just want to have a statement that as a pro United States American, we're fighting a two-front war over here. We have the Democrat Communist Party, and we have the Muslim Party. And it's a two-front fight now.
0: Mm-hmm.
1: I don't know how we do this, but we're in for the fight of our lives because they're out to take down this country.
0: Yep. You're not wrong. You're certainly not wrong, David. And you're right. And the left has aligned themselves with the Islamists, with political Islam. You know, you got peaceful Muslim land next door. Fine. The Democrats are inciting war.
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0: And yeah, I was watching the courthouse in New York where the Democrat hero Luigi Mangione, he is there. Is he going to plead guilty? Is he not? Can't we just set up the guillotine out front? He assassinated Brian Thompson and Hassan Piker. Oh, yeah, Brian Thompson is guilty of mass social murder or something because, you know, health care insurance. I thought Barack Obama fixed all that when he turned the country upside down and shook it by its ankles. But no. But I was reminded. I was like, is that the same courthouse? I don't think it is. There's more than one courthouse in New York, of course. But President Trump was put on trial by the fascists on the left for having a non-disclosure agreement, an NDA. We abbreviate it. It's an NDA. Every network has probably hundreds, TV network, hundreds of non-disclosure agreements with employees and other people. But never mind that. President Trump was on trial there. And a man, a Democrat from Florida, came up to New York City to set himself on fire, and he self-immolated in front of the courthouse because he was a Democrat, and it was crazy. There was video of it, and news media people all over the place. He drenched himself in gasoline, self-immolated, completely crazy, of course, but just a run-of-the-mill Democrat. The remarkable events. The guy's name was Max Azzarello, and he set himself on fire and killed himself. He didn't die to the next day until the next day. That happens a lot. But he wrote a manifesto. They all have manifestos, don't they? You know, it started with the Unabomber, who was a Democrat environmentalist who blew people up for years. And then was caught, lived in a shack on a mountaintop. But Max Azzarello set himself on fire outside the trial. And he wrote, "My name is Max Azzarello, and I am an investigative researcher who had set himself on fire outside of the Trump trial in Manhattan," he said in his manifesto. He had to write that beforehand because, you know, he was dead after he self-immolated. No writing for the one day. 34-year-old man from Florida set himself on fire as a protest to highlight what he believed was a dire revelation. He wrote, "We are victims of a totalitarian con, and our own government, along with many of their allies, is about to hit us with an apocalyptic fascist world coup." Okay, did that happen? We can't ask Max because he self-immolated. That was in 2024, just April of 2024, just a couple years ago. And Democrats, another Democrat self-immolated outside the Israeli embassy in Washington, and he killed himself. He yelled about crazy stuff. A woman self-immolated outside the Israeli consulate in Atlanta. Democrats love self-immolating. A Democrat self-immolated at the Trump Hotel in Las Vegas. He, I think, rented an Elon Musk. I'm going like this with my hands like I'm driving a car. He rented what's called a cyber truck and filled it with explosives and nail bombs, drove to the front door of Trump Hotel in Las Vegas and blew himself up. Fortunately, nobody else was killed, but he blew himself up and self-immolated because membership in the Democrat Party is quite likely a mental illness. Just amazing. Yeah. That was some. April 19th of 2024. President Trump on a fake trial for a non-disclosure agreement, and the guy showed up and self-immolated. So I look at a courthouse in New York, and naturally that's what I think of because I remember the news, you know. Man, oh man. Just crazy, gotta tell you. Yes, sir. You know, the Islamic thing and Hassan Piker and the Democrat Abdul El-Sayed. Democrat Party's waging jihad against us. David talking about how we've got a two-front war, and it's a domestic war against the left, which is genocidally anti-American, anti-Constitution, anti-freedom. And the Islamists, and they've joined forces, the Red-Green Coalition. Red is the Democrat Party, not the Republican Party. Don't use red state, blue state. Say Republican states and communist states, red states. And the Islamists. And the Islamists, again, you got Hassan Piker over here. You got Abdul al-Sayed over there. You got, they're genocidal lunatics. man, oh, man. Mm-mm-mm. Yes, sir. You know, synagogues. In fact, I met a guy recently who's not Jewish, but he is a police officer, and he works on weekends as an armed guard along with two other armed men at synagogues. Synagogues, two different synagogues where he works as an armed guard to protect the practitioners, the Jewish practitioners, because the Democrats and the Islamists, who's more genocidal, who's more homicidal, hard to say. We'll have to wait a while and do the body count, but isn't that amazing? How many armed guards are there at mosques across the country? You know, you don't need to protect a mosque because nobody's attacking mosques, right? Churches, Catholic and Christian churches, attack frequently. Transgender attackers with guns, firebombs. More than 500 Catholic churches have been attacked just in the last 2 years, I think. More than 500 across the United States. And mosques don't need off-duty police officers to protect mosques because nobody's attacking mosques. And if anyone were to attack mosques, and I think I could give the description ahead of time. Isn't that amazing? Mm-mm-mm. You know, every house of worship is not under attack. Synagogues are. Christian Catholic churches are. Just amazing stuff. Yes, sir. In the Middle East, on the other hand, the Islamists like to use mosques to hold hostages in the basement and store rockets and things in the basements of mosques. And in, for example, the Gaza, where the most democratic piece of dirt in the entire Arab world, the entire Islamic world, is the Gaza. They had elections, and they elected Hamas. And Israel set up their right to have elections and have hospitals and running water, clean water, and electricity and things, but never mind that. Gifted them democracy and freedom, self-determination, and they determined by themselves that they would commit genocide on the state next door. You know, if Israel's neighbors disarmed tomorrow, there would be peace. If Israel disarmed tomorrow, there would be genocide. These are fun facts to know and share everywhere you go. Isn't that amazing? Mm-mm-mm-mm-mm. Man, oh man. Gotta tell you. And I just got an update because Jeanine Pirro mentioned that the World War II memorial being attacked, and she said, you know, she named her father and her grandfather. But here's a fun fact to know and share. Jeanine Pirro's father died as a result of exposure. He was in the Navy due to the fallout from the atomic bomb dropped on Nagasaki. What? Her father was in the Navy in World War II, out in the Pacific, and isn't that amazing? Mm-mm-mm. And so she's not amused by the vandalism of the World War II memorial. Isn't that interesting? Not something you see every day. But she knows whereof she speaks. She's at my dad. This is, wait, hang on a second. Let me straighten this out. Jeanine Pirro speaks out glowingly about her veteran dad, Leo Ferris. Leo Ferris, interestingly enough. Second-generation Lebanese-American raised in Scranton, Pennsylvania. Leo is a member, is remembered by his daughter as the epitome of a good man with a great sense of humor. And this is remarkable stuff. Judge Jeanine loves to keep him close by wearing his gold ring in appreciation for post for veterans in 2020. With a photo of her father in his Navy uniform, she wrote, "My dad, Leo Ferris, was on the first Navy ship into to Nagasaki and saw the plume from the bomb. And he died at a very young age because of it," she said. Now, isn't that crazy? Esther Ferris left a lasting impression on her daughter, Jeanine Pirro. Esther, her mother, was born to a Lebanese immigrant father, first-generation Lebanese-American mother in Cortland, New York. Her dad divorced her mom after she bore him four daughters instead of sons when Esther was five, sent the kids to live with his influential, affluent brother in Beirut, Lebanon. Esther died of pancreatic cancer at the age of 90 in 2019. Tribute set to remarkable stuff. But, she's got a family story to tell. And when she saw the vandalism of the World War II Memorial yesterday by a Democrat, she was remembering her father and her grandfather. And I got to say, that's pretty fascinating stuff. I had never heard that, but... one of the first ships into Nagasaki, U.S. Navy ship into Nagasaki, died at a very young age, she says, because of it, and can't really question that. That's a fascinating aside in the midst of all of that. I want to thank Bill for sending that along. Bill Marshall, thanks, buddy. That's pretty interesting stuff. What a world it is. What a world. I'm telling you. Man, oh, Manischewitz. Now the people at Luigi Mangione, hero of the Democrat Party, in court today in New York. Nobody self-immolating outside so far, but maybe self-immolating inside. Luigi Mangione in court says, according to CNN, quote, "I shot Mr. Thompson and he died." Okay, that's it. Guilty, death sentence. Let's just put him out of our misery. Can we do that? Remarkable stuff. Yes, sir. All right, let's go back to the telephones, Michael. Looking at the clock now, there it is. Let's go to Patricia, calling from Washington, D.C. Patricia, you're on the Chris Plant Show.
1: Yes, I called earlier in the week. I found a bio from Rowan Scarborough on Piker. It says that his Turkish parents came to America for his birth, then returned to Turkey where he grew up, and then he came back and went to school. And then, you know, all this anti-American stuff. But he's a perfect example of denying birthright citizenship.
0: Of why, you know, should deny birthright citizenship,
1: right,
0: you're
1: right.
0: Saying. Yeah, we need to get a handle on, first of all, birthright citizenship is antiquated. It's the Chinese have 500, at least 500 businesses dedicated entirely to taking money to fly pregnant mothers to usually California, but to the United States to give birth, so that the Chinese will have thousands and thousands, and then they just go right back to China mostly, and then they have thousands of thousands of U.S. citizens being raised by the Chinese Communist Party. And it's a long-term plan that the Chinese have, Patricia. What's his name? El Chapo, the drug lord kingpin out of Mexico. He's got two kids that are U.S. citizens because mom was sent to the United States to give birth in the United States. And the Democrats applaud all of this. What does that tell us, Patricia? What does that tell us?
1: Well, at least Trump's fighting it again. He's going back to the Supreme Court with a birth tourism, case.
0: It's
1: all right. Thank you.
0: Such a scam. Thank you, Patricia. Very nice. Now let's go to another call. Let's go to Gretchen, calling from Springfield, Virginia. Gretchen, you're on the Chris Plant Show.
2: Good morning, Chris. How are you?
0: Just great.
2: This, I just don't understand why these people that you've been talking about this morning continue to spout their stuff without being arrested for anti-American activities. Mm-hmm. Don't we have provisions in the Constitution to take care of this sort of treason? I just time and again, these people come into this country or grow up here. I mean, all the way back to Jane Fonda. Why wasn't she arrested for treason? I just don't understand our spinelessness, that we can't get up on our McCarthyism and do something about these people who ultimately can take over if they continue to get away with saying and doing what they're doing in this country. Their influence is too easy now that we have such an ignorant population. You know, generations of people coming out of public school don't have a clue about the Constitution or American history or what other government forms are like to live in, under, and so forth. You know, it's easy to say send them down to Cuba for a couple of weeks and see if they like it. They're not going to do that. These people who are on the bullhorns are already true believers in their minds. So it's the rest of the innocent people who are being pulled in that are in danger of takeover and so forth and having their lives disrupted. I mean, I'm just horrified about all this, and I don't know why we don't have the backbone to arrest them and get rid of them.
0: Well, yeah, you know, the First Amendment really does protect all of this anti-American speech, and the Supreme Court rule burning the American flag, which Democrats love to do. They love to wave the Hamas flag and the Mexican flag and burn the American flag. The left is here for real, Gretchen, and the free speech is really wild. Hassan Piker, one of the saddest things of the 20th century is the fall of the Soviet Union. He may not even know it, but he's parroting Vladimir Putin. They're homicidal lunatics the place, and they love Luigi Mangione, who is now, as I just read, pled guilty to the murder of Brian Thompson, and now they've scheduled his sentencing for December 18th. What kind of a sentence do you think he should get, Gretchen?
2: Oh, execution.
0: Yeah, it's assassination of someone for being a capitalist and for being a CEO and for not being a criminal. He was assassinated, and Hassan Piker applauds it, and the Democrat Party, there is a jihad being waged against the United States of America. And the jihadis are the Democrat Party, Gretchen.
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0: I got to tell you, if you're a Democrat, and I'm going to say, I don't want you to live in my neighborhood, but my neighborhood's about 99.8% Democrat, of course. You can smell the mental illness in the neighborhood. Hakeem Jeffries is jihadi. His uncle mentored him growing up. Professor Leonard Jeffries, a famous and notorious anti-Semite, raising Hakeem. He's named Hakeem. Hakeem Jeffries. And he was naturally at the National Association of Black Journalists. They have a convention. If you had one of white journalists, that would be racist. But with the National Association of Black Journalists, the president, Aaron Haynes. And listen to this little exchange with the Democrat leader, the man who would be Speaker of the House, if...
1: With these midterm elections in November, you've got the Democratic Socialists of America, DSA, with several candidates who are on the ballot headed into these midterm elections. 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

0: I'm Dave Packer. The murder trial of the killer of UnitedHealthcare CEO Brian Thompson was set to begin in just 3 weeks. But in an incredible turn of events today in open court,
1: Luigi Mangione pleading guilty to stalking the husband and father before opening fire on a sidewalk. On the morning of December 4th, 2024, I shot Mr. Thompson in Manhattan and he died, Mangione said, without emotion or contrition. I knew what I was doing was illegal.
0: ABC's Aaron Katursky. Mangione is also facing state murder charges in New York, his lawyer arguing that amounts to double jeopardy. President Trump has filed his Supreme Court appeal in the Ballroom case. Last week, an appeals court panel blocked non-security-related construction.